belts, the gems is for the poems. I rip your hair from your neck, toss and champion belts, the gems is for the poems. Toss and champion belts, the gems is for the poems. I rip your hair from your neck, toss and champion belts, the gems is for the poems.

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Mama Joss. Hey, the woman of the world of Swan from last year, one of the time in my way. Ah, no woman of a thing, one of the world of one of the world of the world of the world of the world of the world of the world of the world of the world of the world of the world of the world of the world of the world of the world of the world of the world of the world of the world of the world of the world of the world of the world of the world of the world of the world of the world of the world of the world of the world of the world of the world of the world of the world of the world of the world of the world of the world of the world of the world of the world of the world of the world of the world of the world of the world of the world of the world of the world of the world of the world of the world of the world of the world of the world of the world of the world of the world of the world of the world of the world of the world of the world of the world of the world of the world of the world of the world of the world of the world of the world of the world of the world of the world of the world of the world of the world of the world of the world of the world of the world of the world of the world of the world of the world of the world of the world of the world of the world of the world of the world of the world of the world of the world of the world of the world of the world of the world of the world of the world of the world of the world of the world of the world of the world of the world of the world of the world of the world of the world of the world of the world of the world of the world of the world of the world of the world of the world of the world of the world of the world of the world of the world of the world of the world of the world of the world of the

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Hartmann, Number 9 here on Reboot FM with Zelda Panda. 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

So, here we are, Instant Karma, today, with an article from www.bbc.com, and you have a look at reboot.fm for the whole link, if you want to read this article today. That's about parallel universes. It is by Philip Boyle, written 21st of March 2016, Why There Might Be Many More Universes Beside Our Own. The idea of parallel universes may seem bizarre, but physics has found all sorts of reasons why they should exist. Is our universe one of many? The idea of parallel universes, once consigned to science fiction, is now becoming respectable among scientists, at least among physicists, who have a tendency to push ideas to the limits of what is conceivable. In fact, there are almost too many other potential universes. Physicists have proposed several candidate forms of multiverse, each made possible by a different aspect of the laws of physics. The trouble is, virtually by definition, we probably cannot ever visit these other universes to confirm that they exist. So the question is, can we devise other ways to test for the existence of entire universes that we cannot see or touch? Worlds within worlds. In at least some of these alternative universes, it has been suggested we have doppelgangers living lives much like, perhaps almost identical to, our own. That idea tickles our ego and awakens our fantasies, which is doubtless why the multiverse theories, however far out they seem, enjoy so much popularity. We have embraced alternative universes in works of fiction ranging from Philip K. Dick's The Man in the High Castle to movies like Sliding Doors. Indeed, there is nothing new about the idea of a multiverse, as philosopher of religion Mary Jane Rubinstein explains in her 2014 book Worlds Without End. In the mid-16th century, Copernicus argued that the Earth is not the center of the universe. Several decades later, Galileo's telescope showed him stars beyond measure, a glimpse of the vastness of the cosmos. So, at the end of the 16th century, the Italian philosopher Giordano Bruno speculated that the universe might be infinite, populated by an infinite number of inhabited worlds.

The idea of a universe containing many solar systems became commonplace in the 18th century. By the early 20th century, the Irish physicist Edmund Fournier d'Alb was even suggesting that there might be an infinite regression of nested universes at different scales, ever larger and ever smaller. In this view, an individual atom might be like a real inhabited solar system. Scientists today reject that notion of a Russian doll multiverse, but they have postulated several other ways in which multiverses might exist. Here are five of them, among with a rough guide to how likely they are. The patchwork universe. The simplest multiverse is a consequence of the infinite size of our own universe. We do not actually know if the universe is infinite, but we cannot rule it out. If it is, then it must be divided into a patchwork of regions that cannot see one another. This is simply because the regions are too far apart for light to have crossed the distance. Our universe is only 13.8 billion years old, so any regions farther than 13.8 billion light years apart are utterly cut off. To all intents and purposes, these regions are separate universes, but they will not stay that way. Eventually, light will cross the divide and the universes will merge. If our universe really does contain an infinite number of island universes like ours, with matter and stars and planets, there must be worlds identical to Earth somewhere out there.

It may sound incredibly unlikely that atoms should come together by chance into an exact replica of Earth, or a replica that is exact except for the color of our socks. But in a genuine infinity of worlds, even that strange place must exist. In fact, it must exist countless times. If so, then somewhere almost unimaginably far off, a being identical to me is typing out these words and wondering if his editor is going

far that matters gets sparser the farther away we look. The inflationary multiverse. The second multiverse theory arises from our best ideas about how our own universe began. According to the predominant view of the Big Bang, the universe began as an infinitesimally tiny point and then expanded incredibly fast in a superheated fireball. A fraction of a second after this expansion began, it may have fleetingly accelerated at a truly enormous rate, far faster than the speed of light. This burst is called inflation. Inflationary theory explains why the universe is relatively uniform every way we look. Inflation blew up the fireball to a cosmic scale before it had a chance to get too clumpy. However, that primordial state would have been ruffled by tiny chance variations, which also got blown up by inflation. These fluctuations are now preserved in the cosmic microwave background radiation, the faint afterglow of the Big Bang. This radiation pervades the universe, but it is not perfectly uniform. Several satellite-based telescopes have mapped out these variations in fine detail and compared them to those predicted by inflationary theory. The match is almost unbelievably good, suggesting that inflation really did happen. This suggests that we can understand how the Big Bang happened, in which case we can reasonably ask if it happened more than once.

The current view is that the Big Bang happened when a patch of ordinary space containing no matter but filled with energy appeared within a different kind of space called the false vacuum. It then grew like an expanding bubble. But according to this theory, the false vacuum should also experience a kind of inflation, causing it to expand at fantastic speed. Meanwhile, other bubble universes of true vacuum can appear within it, and not just like a universe 13.8 billion years ago, but constantly. The scenario is called eternal inflation. It suggests that there are many, perhaps infinitely many, universes appearing and growing all the time. But we can never reach them, even if we travel at the speed of light forever, because they are receding too fast for us even to catch up, ever to catch up. The UK astronomer Royal Martin Rees suggests that the inflationary multiverse theory represents a fourth Copernican revolution, the fourth time that we have been forced to downgrade our status in the heavens. After Copernicus suggested Earth was just one planet among others, we realized that our Sun is just one star in our galaxy, and that other stars might have planets. Then we discover that our galaxy is just one among countless more in an expanding universe. And now, perhaps our universe is simply one of a crowd. We do not yet know for sure if inflationary theory is true. However, if eternal inflation does create a multiverse from an endless series of Big Bangs, it could help to resolve one of the biggest problems in modern physics. Some physicists have long been searching for a theory of everything, a set of basic laws, or perhaps just a single equation from which all the other principles of physics can be derived. But they have found there are more alternatives to choose from than there are fundamental particles in the known universe. Many physicists who delve into these waters believe that an idea called string theory is the best candidate for a final theory. But the latest version offers a huge number of distinct solutions, one followed by 500 zeros. Each solution yields its own set of physical laws, and we have no obvious reason to prefer one over any other. The inflationary multiverse relieves us of the need to choose at all. If parallel universes have been popping up in an inflating vacuum for billions of years, each could have different physical laws, determined by one of these many solutions to string theory. If that is true, it could help us explain a strange property of our own universe. The fundamental constants of the laws of physics seem bizarrely fine-tuned to the values needed for life to exist. For example, if the strength of the electromagnetic force were just a little different, atoms would not be stable. Just a 4% change would prevent all nuclear fusion in stars, the process that makes the carbon atoms our body are largely made of. Similarly, this is a delicate balance between gravity, which pulls matter toward itself, and so-called dark energy, which does the opposite and makes the universe expand ever faster. This is just what is needed to make stars possible while not collapsing the universe on itself. In this and several other ways, the universe seems fine-tuned to host us. This has made some people suspect the hand of God. Yet, an inflationary multiverse in which all conceivable physical laws operate somewhere offers an alternative explanation.

0: 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This is Zelda Panda. Instant Karma is my radio show. It is somehow, somewhen, every kind of 5 weeks here to listen on Reboot FM. Today I'm reading an article by Philip Boyle, taken from www.bbc.com, and then you look for parallel universes, why there might be many more universes beside our own. It is an article, it came out 21st March 2016, is a universe one of many. Now I have to find back where I was reading. So there are many options how parallel universes might exist. The fundamental constants of the laws of physics seem bizarrely fine-tuned to the values needed for life to exist. And this is how the universe seems fine-tuned to host us, every little different in this balance may not be good for us. We could not live in this universe. And in every universe set up in this life-friendly way, the argument goes, intelligent beings will be scratching their heads trying to understand their luck. In the far more numerous universes that are set up differently, there is no one to ask the question. This is an example of the anthropic principle, which says that things have to be the way we find them. If they were not, we would not be here, and the question would never arise. For many physicists and philosophers, this argument is a cheat, a way to evade rather than explain the fine-tuning problem. How can we test these assertions, they ask? Surely it is defeatist to accept that there is no reason why the laws of nature are what they are, and simply say that in other universes they are different. The trouble is, unless you have some other explanation for fine-tuning, someone will assert that God must have set things up this way. The astrophysicist Bernard Carr has put it bluntly. If you don't want God, you'd better have a multiverse. Cosmic natural selection. Another kind of multiverse avoids what some see as the slipperiness of the reasoning, offering a solution to the fine-tuning problem without invoking the anthropic principle. It was formulated by Lee Smalling of the Perimeter Institute for Theoretical Physics in Waterloo, Canada. In 1992, he proposed that universes might reproduce and evolve rather like living things do. On Earth, natural selection favors the emergence of useful traits, such as fast running or opposable thumbs. In the multiverse, Smalling argues, there might be some pressure that favors a universe like ours. He calls this cosmological natural selection. Smalling's idea is that a mother universe can give birth to baby universes, which form inside it. The mother universe can do this if it contains black holes. A black hole forms when a huge star collapses under the pull of its own gravity, crushing all the atoms together until they reach infinite density. In the 1960s, Stephen Hawking and Roger Penrose pointed out that this collapse is like a mini Big Bang in reverse. This suggested to Smalling that a black hole could become a Big Bang, spawning an entire new universe within itself. If that is so, then the new universe might have slightly different physical properties from the one that made the black hole. This is like the random genetic mutation that means baby organisms are different from their parents. If a baby universe has physical laws that permit the formation of atoms, stars, and life, it will also inevitably contain black holes. That will mean it can have more baby universes of its own. Over time, universes like this will become more common than those without black holes, which cannot reproduce.
1: Pissi pissi bow bow, eh. Pissi pissi bow bow, eh. Pissi pissi bow bow, eh.

0: Ass. Bissi, bissi, bau, bau. Ass.
1: It is a neat idea, because our universe then does not have to be the product of pure chance. If a fine-tuned universe arose at random, surrounded by many other universes that were not fine-tuned, cosmic natural selection would mean that fine-tuned universes subsequently became the norm. The details of the idea are a little woolly, but Smolin points out that it has one big advantage. We can test it. For example, if Smalling is right, we should expect our universe to be especially suited to making black holes. This is rather more demanding criterion than simply saying it should support the existence of atoms. But so far, there is no evidence that this is the case, let alone proof that a black hole really can spawn an entirely new universe. The brain multiverse. When Albert Einstein's theory of general relativity began to come to public attention in the 1920s, many people speculated about the fourth dimension that Einstein had allegedly invoked. What might be in there? A hidden universe, maybe? This was nonsense. Einstein was not proposing a new dimension. What he was saying was that time is a dimension, similar to the three dimensions of space. All four are woven into a single fabric called space-time, which gets distorted by gravity. Even so, other physicists were already starting to speculate about genuinely new dimensions in space. The first intimation of hidden dimensions began with the work of the theoretical physicist Theodore Kaluza. In a 1921 paper, Kaluza showed that by adding an extra dimension to the equations of Einstein's theory of general relativity, he could obtain an extra equation that seemed to predict the existence of light. That looked promising, but where, then, was this extra dimension? The Swedish physicist Oscar Klein offered an answer in 1926. Perhaps the fifth dimension was curled up into an unimaginably small distance, about a billion trillion trillionth of a centimeter. The idea of a dimension being curled may seem strange, but it is actually a familiar phenomenon. A garden hose is a three-dimensional object, but from far enough away it looks like a one-dimensional line, because the other two dimensions are so small. Similarly, it takes so little time to cross Klein's extra dimension that we do not notice it. Physicists have since taken Kaluza and Klein's ideas much further in string theory. This seeks to explain fundamental particles as the vibration of even smaller entities called strings. When string theory was developed in the 1980s, it turned out that it could only work if there were extra dimensions. In the modern version of string theory, known as M theory, there are up to seven hidden dimensions. What's more, these dimensions need not to be compact after all. They can be extended regions called brains, short for membranes, which may be multidimensional. A brain might be a perfectly adequate hiding place for an entire universe. M-theory postulates a multiverse of brains of various dimensions, coexisting rather like a stack of papers. If this is true, there should be a new class of particles called Kaluza-Klein particles. In theory, we could make them, perhaps in a particle accelerator like the Large Hadron Collider. They would have distinctive signatures, because some of their momentum is carried in the hidden dimensions. These brain worlds should remain quite distinct and separate from each other, because forces like gravity do not pass between them. But if brains collide, the results could be monumental. Conceivably, such a collision could have triggered our own Big Bang.

It has also been proposed that gravity, uniquely among the fundamental forces, might leak between brains. This leakage could explain why gravity is so weak compared to the other fundamental forces. As Lisa Randall of Harvard University puts it, if gravity is spread out over large extra dimensions, its force would be diluted. In 1999, Randall and her colleague Raman Sudrum suggested that the brains do not just carry gravity, they produce it by curving space. In effect, this means that a brain concentrates gravity so that it looks weak in a second brain nearby. This could also explain why we could live on a brain with infinite extra dimensions without noticing them. If this, if their idea is true, there is an awful lot of space out there for other universes. The quantum multiverse. The theory of quantum mechanics is one of the most successful in all of science. It explains the behavior of very small objects, such as atoms, and their constituent fundamental particles. It can predict all kinds of phenomena, from the shapes of molecules to the way light and matter interact, with phenomenal accuracy. Quantum mechanics treats particles as if they are waves, and describes them with a mathematical expression called a wave function. Perhaps the strangest feature of a wave function is that it allows a quantum particle to exist in several states at once. This is called a superposition. But superpositions are generally destroyed as soon as we measure the object in any way. An observation forces the object to choose one particular state. This switch from a superposition to a single state, caused by measurement, it's called collapse of the wave function. The trouble is, it is not really described by quantum mechanics, so no one knows how or why it happens. In his 1955 doctoral thesis, the American physicist Hugo Everett suggested that we might stop fretting about the awkward nature of wave function collapse and just do away with it. Everett suggested that objects do not switch from multiple states to a single state when they are measured or observed. Instead, all the possibilities encoded in the wave function are equally real. When we make a measurement, we only see one of those realities, but the others also exist. This is known as the many-worlds interpretation of quantum mechanics. Everett was not very specific about where these other states actually exist. But in the 1970s, the physicist Bryce DeWitt argued that each alternative outcome must exist in a parallel reality, another world. Suppose you conduct an experiment in which you measure the path of an electron. In this world, it goes one way, but in another world, it goes another way. That requires a parallel apparatus for the electron to pass through. It also requires a parallel you to measure it. In fact, you have to build an entire parallel universe around that one electron, identical in all respects except where the electron went. In short, to avoid wave function collapse, you must make another universe. This picture really gets extravagant when you appreciate what a measurement is. In DeWitt's view, any interaction between two quantum entities, say a photon of light bouncing off an atom, can produce alternative outcomes and therefore parallel universe. As DeWitt put it, every quantum transition taking place on every star, in every galaxy, in every remote corner of the universe is splitting our local world on Earth into myriads of copies. Not everyone sees Everett's many worlds interpretation this way. Some say it largely a mathematical convenience, and that we cannot say anything meaningful about the contents of those alternative universes. But others take seriously the idea that there are countless other yous, created every time a quantum measurement is made. The quantum multiverse must be in some sense real, they say, because quantum theory demands it, and quantum theory works. You either buy
that argument or you do not. Because if you accept it, you must also accept something rather unsettling. The other kinds of parallel universes, such as those created by eternal inflation, are truly other worlds. They exist somewhere else in space and time, or in other dimensions. They might contain exact copy of you, but those copies are separate, like a body double living on another continent. In contrast, the other universes of the many worlds interpretation do not exist in other dimensions or other regions of space. Instead, they are right here, superimposed in our universe, but invisible and inaccessible. The other selves they contain really are you. In fact, there is no meaningful you at all. You are becoming distinct beings, an absurd number of times, every second. Just think of all the quantum events that happen as a single electrical signal travels along a single neuron in your brain. You vanished into the crowd. In other words, an idea that started out as a mathematical convenience ends up implying that there is no such things as individualities. Testing the multiverse. Given the strange implications of parallel universes, you might be forgiven some skepticism about whether they exist. But who are we to judge what is weird and what is not? Scientific ideas stand or fall not by how they feel to us, but by experimental testing. And that is the problem. An alternative universe is separate from our own. By definition, it is beyond reach and out of sight. On the whole, multiverse theories cannot be tested by looking for those other worlds. Yet, even if other universes cannot be experienced directly, it might be possible to find evidence to support the reasoning behind them.

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I read an article from www.bbc.com, and if you have a look at www.reboot.fm and look for Instant Karma number 9, then you find the link. So if you want to read on yourself why there might be many more universes beside our own, by Philip Boyle, written on 21st of March 2016, is our universe one of many. And enjoy the reading, enjoy listening to Reboot FM. Ciao.

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7: 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I'm presenting Media Locker, and this is the 55th broadcast. I will announce several dates of Media Locker artists, and the first one is Electric Indigo. So she is at the moment in Mexico touring, which is funded by Goethe Institute in Mexico. Actually, she will play in San Luis Potosi tonight, DJing. It's all DJ sets, and then she's going to Monterrey, Mexico City, playing at UNAM. Then there will be a talk about female pressure in Mexico City. Then there will be another event called Herzflimmern, and then she will be DJing for 3 gigs in different cities for Festival Cervantino. And so all these gigs you can find on my homepage. The last event will be on October 26th, so a lot of gigs to check out. But she will also be coming to Berlin on November 1st, DJing at Suicide Circus along with DJ Rush. So I will play 2 tracks from her latest album now.

Yeah, so this was Electric Indigo, and next is an announcement for tonight, Saturday, October 12th, and this is another radical music festival happening, Radical Sound of Latin America, organized by Ale Hop, a Peruvian musician, and she will also be part of the lineup. But the artist that I represent during this super exciting festival, which you should definitely check out tonight at Monome, which is the three-dimensional sound space inside of Funkhaus in Nalepastraße in Berlin. So, Radical Sound of Latin America is presenting Lucrezia Dalt. She will be playing a new live set, including some tracks that she just produced during her residency in New York City, which I still don't have. So I will play some tracks of her latest album, Anticlines.

I'm gathering up skins. I'm gathering up skins and blowing them up like balloons. Breath filled and moving about in a doze and daze. A fleshless meandering. An organless freedom. A sharply delineated fog. An airy ego. A warm cloud. Skin making form as air pressure from both directions. How long does the body last without organs to feel it? What does the body want except to pass blood through tiny vessels and keep the whole shape intact? I wanted to fill you up with my exhalations and drink out all your flesh, but keep your bones and skin still flawless.

Your Adam's apple. Your cheeks. And my breath would fill your lungs until it felt like your breath. And when you spoke, you had a voice that was not quite you and not quite me, but something wrapped through both of us.

What am I but age, you ask me? What am I but age, you ask me?

Yeah, so Lucrecia Dalt, the Colombian artist based in Berlin, she will play tonight at Radical Sound Latin America. And you should definitely check this out. It's already starting with workshops in the morning. And then there will be a panel at 3 o'clock. Well, actually, you already missed that. I just realized now. But you can still, right after listening to this broadcast, run and grab the concerts, starting with live acts. So there will be, among others, Tatiana Oyman from Argentina, and Ale Hopp from Peru, and Lucrecia Dalt. Then there will be a dance performance at 10 o'clock, and after that there will be several DJs, so the whole thing is lasting until 5 o'clock at night.

Funkhaus in der Leperstraße at Monom and tomorrow at Silent Green, which is on Gerichtsstraße 35 in Wedding, you will find another act from Media Locker, Nguyen and Transitory, who had been presented in the last show here on Reboot FM with Media Locker. Nguyen and Transitory are performing a special audio visual show. So let me check that I will read the title right. It's Hi Hi Future Bye Bye Attempts of Unbecoming an in a Post Futurist Landscape. And so this is happening tomorrow, Sunday 13th, at Future Soundscapes Festival at Silent Green. So listen to them now.

Yeah, so I will tell you a little bit more about this show that is happening tomorrow at Silent Green by Ngien and Transitory with visuals by Katharina Hauke. Hi, Future Bye Bye, subtitle Attempts at Unbecoming in a Post-Futurist Landscape. Yeah, this is a work that attempts to envision an impossible future, a return to a space between the semiotic and the symbolic, to unbecome in a reality that celebrates becoming, thus to be immersed in a process that is bound to fail, yet at the same time an absolute necessity. This journey takes the form of an immersive audiovisual performance in three acts. Ngien and Transitory will create a live sound composition using modular synthesizers, a theremin and voices, as well as source sounds from the visual material. This will be accompanied by Katharina Hauke's abstract visuals that work as a canvas for a possible future for us to imagine. Yeah, and you can check it out tomorrow at Silent Green. They will start at 7 p.m. Playing in the tunnel, which is a place which you might not know yet at Silent Green. So yeah, the address is Gerichtsstraße 35 in Wedding. See you there.

Yes, so just a short announcement in between about an exhibition that is happening in Berlin. It's a Jan Jelinek fetish established in 2008. And this is happening at Laura Maas Gallery on Bülowstraße 52 in Berlin-Schöneberg. And yeah, so from October 12th to November 16th, Laura Maas Gallery presents Jan Jelinek's exquisite label Fetish to celebrate the label's 11th anniversary. The concert series that will take place, Wednesday 30th with Andrew Peckler, then Saturday, 9 of November, Jonathan Schenk and Daniel Meyer. Saturday, 16th of November, Sven Arke Johansson. So this concert series will be accompanied the exhibition. And the gallery has invited international guests to release on Fetish, collaborated with Jan Jelinek. So this is happening from October 11th, so it started yesterday, and is going on until November 16th, worth to check it out. So now I announce another duo that is also presented on Media Locker, which is Felix Kubin and Hubert Zemmler. They unfortunately do not play in Berlin, but in Tallinn in Estonia. This is happening on October 19th. So if you happen to be in Tallinn, you can check out Juxta Electrovision. And actually, this had been premiered at Silent Green in 2018. So yeah, have a listen to what this duo is doing. It's also an audiovisual performance. And so you can only listen. So listen now.

Ja, Juxta Electrovision with Felix Kubin and Hubert Semmler. Felix Kubin playing electronics and effects, and Hubert Semmler percussion and effects. It's a congenial duo. Well, you could say that they are creating something totally new, zooming into the audiovisual world of well-known science fiction classics to search for black holes, white spots, and interferences in the cracks of the collective subconsciousness. Key scenes of the genre are rebalanced through alienation, dislocation, and noise. The varied field of illusion dissolves the classical narration into its components. So, yeah, pulsate, vibrate, alternate, plastic, a deconstruction of cinema to the standstill of time. So, go to Tallinn in Estonia. This is the Yle Heli Festival happening on Saturday, October 19th.

Yeah, and what you have missed yesterday at Berghain is the premiere of Contagious presenting their new album. Contagious is a trio of Mieko Suzuki, Andrea Neumann and Sabine Erklens. Andrea Neumann is playing inside piano, an instrument that she built herself so that she can just bring it along. And Sabine Erklens is an experimental trumpist or trumpet player. And Mieko Suzuki, as one of the known figures of Berlin club culture, in a, how can you say, maybe the most experimental bass-oriented version of club scene. She's also part of the Cuckoo team, organizing Cuckoo events at Ohm. So this trio has released their album, Contagious, so named by their trio. And they will play at a festival in Leipzig on November 7th and 8th. Actually, on November 7th in Leipzig at Synapse Festival, you can listen to Contagious. And then on November 8th, Mieko Suzuki will do a DJ set. And so, just to let you know what you have missed, I will play one of their new tracks. And actually, I can already announce that for the next Media Locker broadcast, I will do a feature with them, and hopefully we'll have all three of them in the studio. So here's Contagious, Birded Dragon.

Yeah, so this was Contagious, which will be presented in the next broadcast here on Reboot.fm on November 9th from 5 to 6 in the evening. Yeah, and their debut album Contagious has been released on Morphine Records, recorded and produced by Rabi Beaini. The trio wanders in new aesthetic areas. Sounds is a texture where the processing rigs are constantly developing new forms and evolutions. Structures and grooves implode in noisy fragments, growing into a deep trance state. And since I mentioned that Mieko Suzuki is one of the two people behind Cuckoo, the event series happening at Ohm every, I don't know, 2 or 3 months a year. The next announcement I can make now is Ilpo Väisänen, part of the former project, duo project Pansonic. So Ilpo Väisänen will perform live on November 1st at Ohm, at this Cuckoo event. And this will be his first live performance in Berlin in decades, his first solo live performance. He's also part of the duo Die Angel, or Die Angel. So I will play very new tracks of Ilpo Väisänen now, and you can hopefully see him playing live in at Ohm on Köpenicker Straße next to Tresor. It's actually in the Tresor building, but you have to pass by the queue, and at the very end you will find one of the nicest clubs in Berlin, if not the nicest. So, this is Ilpo Väisänen.

Yeah, so this is Ilpo Väisänen with his very new tracks, and he will actually be playing live in Helsinki, if you happen to be there, on October 15th, which is coming Tuesday, opening for Sun-O. But if you are in Berlin, as we are, then you can see him playing live in at Ohm on November 1st. And of course, Mieko Suzuki will be DJing as well, together with Arno Raffeiner, the second part of the Kuhu team. Yeah, so this is another track of Ilpo Väisänen, and this was Media Locker on Reboot.fm.

0: Hallo.
1: Herzlich willkommen zu Ladyland.
0: Mit Diana Weiß.
1: Und Nadine Hartmann.
0: Thema heute Daddy Issues.
1: Live aus dem Kellerverlies im Haus der Kultur in der Welt.
0: 26. April, gestern, war der Tag, an dem vor 3 Jahren die Schreckensmeldung zumindest durch die deutschsprachige, aber eigentlich durch die ganze Welt ging.
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0: Elisabeth Fritzl wurde von ihrem Vater 24 Jahre lang in einem Kellerverlies gefangen gehalten.
1: Für uns ein Anlass, über Väter zu sprechen.
2: Dear Dad, yeah, just a little message because, well, I guess you haven't heard from me in what seems like a goddamn coon's age, right? Yes, I'm okay. I'm sure I'm eating all right and everything. No, I do not have a steady boyfriend. Why the hell would I want one of those anyway? Yes, I'm living in New York City again. I know I'm a goddamn gypsy, but you ain't got nothing to talk about. You left home when you were 14, too, and you ain't settled down yet either. Sure, I'll get a job and go straight, right? As soon as you do, I will. It sounds like some kind of a deal to me, right? God damn it. And still buggier than a shithouse rat. Yeah. I know, the first million's the hardest. I'm still working on that one, right? I'm gonna be working on that one till kingdom comes. I know you'll take a pound of 50s the day my ship comes in, but until that time, looks like we're gonna be drowning awful slow, Daddy. I know it only takes one hit single, but what the hell? That's one inconvenience we don't have to worry about right for some time, right? And maybe I could concentrate on a slightly more reputable profession like bank robbing or kidnapping or whatever. Yeah, yeah, I know you know me. I haven't made an honest buck in my whole life, and you know that ain't the only thing we got in common either, you know? Because I think we turned out just like two bad pennies cut from the same old mold. That's right, two bad pennies. I know Ma used to always say, God damn it, if you ain't your father's daughter, I'd say sure as shit hope so because of the milkman and the mailman and all the other neighbors in a 20-mile radius weren't blacker than the ace of goddamn spades. And I do remember that time when shit... You always used to remind me about how ugly I was as a baby. I know that Ma and Grandma cried when I was brought in. I was that ugly. And you said, you know, maybe she'll have a good personality or she'll grow out of it or something. Or some other smart-ass remark like, quick, I can always go trade her when the nurses aren't looking, right? And the chance is as good as not that you might have done so. And, well, did you? Or didn't you? Anyway.

0: mirror.
1: That piece is entitled Mirror, Father, Mirror. I like to show it to people that I'm meeting for the first time because I think it says so much about who I am and what it feels like to inhabit my specific skin.

aus dem Album Blam. The Brothers Johnson mit Ride a Rocket.

Jönnek Sarkészek büszkeségei a podcast!

0: Hello, this is Jacinta Nandi, Riot Mama Talks on Reboot FM, broadcasting on 88.4 in Berlin and 90.7 in Potsdam. And that was Rihanna, Bitch Better Have My Money, which is famously, actually, I don't know if it's famous or if I just invented it. It's the freelancer's anthem, I think, that song. And the reason why we chose it is because today with my guest, Polly Trope, we're going to be talking about the complicated and difficult relationship between art and money. Hello, Polly.
1: Hello.
0: Hello.
1: Hello, Jacinta.
0: So my last Riot Mama Talks, you came in and we talked about our plans for Edinburgh, which I, due to being an impoverished artist, flaked out on.
1: Absolutely, and you were not the only one, because I had this grand idea that I was going to bring all these artists from Berlin to the Edinburgh Fringe Festival, and we were going to do a group showcase, and, you know, one by one, people said, I'd love to, but yeah, it's really expensive, or they didn't say that, but that was kind of a big portion of the reason, and some people said they were going to come and then didn't show up because they realized it would be too much, and so it is a shame, because, you know, you have this dream that everybody can just do art together and be on stage, and then you realize, oh, I have to pay my own way to get there.
0: And so in the end, it was you. You were the only Berliner in Edinburgh, and two Scottish artists joined you.
1: Yeah,
0: it two
1: was
0: Scottish
1: me.
0: Poets, I think you said.
1: There was a Scottish poet and there was a Scottish composer that I met when I got there. It was kind of mad. You find a local artist and then it's actually even better because it's like more organic.
0: Yeah, you know? That's true, huh?
1: Yeah.
0: So we wanted to talk about art and money, the terrible relationship between art and money, or is it terrible? The beautiful relationship between art and money, because of course, you know, artists have to eat too. And I feel like there's this kind of idea that money is dirty, you know, and art is pure. And so there's this kind of idea that last time you were on, we talked about sex work, and there's this kind of idea that it's really dirty to pay for sex because sex should be, I mean, sex is meant to be dirty anyway, but it shouldn't be that dirty, yeah?
1: And okay,
0: I feel like one of the things people dislike, or no, one of the things that is almost taboo is this idea that you should be paid for art, like money makes art dirty and disgusting. And then at the same time, there's this other idea that all true artists should earn a lot of money and not be hobby künstler, dilettante. Those are the big insults, aren't they? And after a reading, you always have all these people coming up to you and saying, very interested, very invested, but not completely supportively, kannst du davon leben? No?
1: Oh, that's one of the silliest questions. But I think only people outside of the art world would ask that, because you know how hard it is. If you have anything to do with the art world, you know how difficult it is to get any money, or the little money that you get, you know. And then there's always those 1, 2, 3 artists who get really well paid, and that's amazing.
0: This is another thing that people get very angry about, don't they? There's this idea that most artists are poor. And then there's Mario Barth and J.K. Rowling, huh?
1: Right.
0: And so the idea is that they take money away from all the impoverished ones. I'm not sure if that's true. I'm not sure if I'm so poor because J.K. Rowling is so rich. I'm not saying she shouldn't give me a million. If she's listening,
1: her, of all people,
0: she can give me a million.
1: Okay.
0: She can give me half a million.
1: Right.
0: But I'm not sure if people being prepared to buy those books, those Harry Potter books, means they're less likely to buy my book, you know? I'm not saying she's not a great businesswoman, and I'm not saying there's nothing to criticize about the way that every fart that Harry Potter ever does is made into a special, you know, board game.
1: Right.
0: But I'm not sure that J.K. Rowling is to blame for...
1: Well, no, I mean, she's not to blame. I mean, she's a really successful businesswoman as well as a writer. So, I mean, why would she be to blame for her own success? Maybe it's, you know, that gets to the point where you think that the artwork that you're doing is turn it into your job, and then you have to deliver your things and you have to deal with people who ask you, oh, when are you doing the next one? You know, the next one has to be better than the last one, or we need more of this and we need to have a schedule for this whole project. And then it becomes, it starts to become a job more than it is doing art. It's, you know, I think that's kind of with books. Sometimes you find some books are like a work of art, and some books are like a work of somebody was trying to achieve a certain thing that they set themselves out to do because they knew this is something that I'm going to be able to sell when it's done, because people already know, like, you know, writing a crime book or a fairy, like fantasy book, or things like that have a really dedicated market of readers, then you're not necessarily, I mean, you can bring in some of your art when you're doing your writing, but a lot of the time you're actually just kind of making a product to measure. So,
0: and do you feel like it somehow dilutes art if you create it thinking of selling it?
1: Well, I don't know. It's a really tough one, because, like, you know, sometimes you have an idea which is just an idea for a project that you want to do, like, I don't know, a sculpture or whatever it is. You want to make a nice skirt or something, or you want to, you know, make a whatever it is. And you already know that there's a chance that you're going to be able to sell that thing. And that's not a bad thing. I think it's when you think about it the other way around, when you're the creative who thinks, I want to make something that definitely everybody is going to be desperate to buy. What is that? And then you kind of come like from the back end and try to build something or to make something that you are going to be able to turn into money. Whereas if it was the other way around, it's like, well, I made something because I wanted to, because I thought this is important. This has to be in the world because there's nothing like it in the world. I just made it because I thought I want to do it and I had the inspiration to do it. And on top of that, I've been able to get some money.
0: Yeah.
1: Wow. You know what I'm talking about.
0: And I feel like writers especially are resentful of the bestsellers, the best-selling authors, more than in other artistic fields. There's a lot of resentment of, what's her name, 50 Shades of Grey, E.D. James or E.L. James?
1: Oh, yeah,
0: There's a lot of resentment of her, and there's a fair amount of resentment towards Rowling.
1: Mm-hmm.
0: And
1: do
0: I don't...
1: you share that resentment?
0: No. I mean, a little bit. No, not really. I'm just pure envy. My envy takes over from my resentment, because I do not believe that people buy books they don't want to. Not that often, you know? I mean, okay, the last J.K. Rowling book, where it was a theatre play and she made it into a book, that was a money spin-off. And I bought that and, you know, she, you know, robbed me blind. But actually, to be honest, I enjoyed reading it out to my son, because, like, it was like as a theatre play, so I was really, like, doing it like I was auditioning. I was like, what are you saying, Harry? Come over here. Harry enters the room like that. My son was getting really pissed off with me. He was like, stop doing the voices so meaningfully.
1: That's cute.
0: But, you know, that was definitely a cash-in, yeah? But apart from that, I think people buy the books that they want to buy, more or less, within reason.
1: There is that. I think there's also, like, this middleman in between the writer and the buyer, which is, like, the publishing, like, the whole packaging that, you know, I buy a lot of books because I've looked at the covers or I've seen the description on Amazon, and I think, oh, this is going to be about this. Cool. I want to get this book. And then I get it, and then it's a completely different book than what it says on the outside. It's just, you know, like, even the first chapter often kind of tries to give you this fake feeling of what you're going to read, and then you sort of think, oh, I've seen the cover, I've read the first chapter, I know what it's about. And then you go in, and after chapter one, everything just becomes a completely different book.
0: We're getting off topic a tiny bit now, but it's still relevant. Amazon, do you buy your books on Amazon? Like,
1: yes.
0: 'Cause we're not meant to. We're meant to go to little bookshops and support little bookshops. Oh, like Curious Fox on Flughafenstrasse there.
1: Yeah, I read everything on my Kindle. So
0: yeah, so you've got a Kindle
1: I'm an evil Amazon customer. Okay, absolutely.
0: I've got a Kindle too, and I definitely buy a lot of stuff on Amazon on my Kindle. But I don't. Do you read? This is also off topic. I'm so sorry for getting off topic so early. But do you read novels on your Kindle? Because I can't do it.
1: Oh, yes, of course.
0: You can read novels on your Kindle.
1: I love it, yes.
0: Yeah, okay, I can't do it. I get, like, when I'm on my Kindle, because it's like typed words, yeah. I'm trying to read a novel, and I have this voice in the back of my head going, this didn't happen. They just made this up. This is not true. And then, like, that voice just really gets on my nerves and I stop reading it. So all I read on my Kindle, and now we're getting back to the topic, see what I did there, all I read on my Kindle is self-help books for 99 cents from Americans had a nervous breakdown during the financial crisis. And now they think you just need to wake up at 5 a.m. and meditate and you can become a millionaire.
1: Oh, yes.
0: So we're back to money.
1: How come it hasn't worked so far?
0: Well, maybe we haven't bought enough
1: of
0: them. You
1: haven't read enough of those books.
0: I haven't read enough of those books.
1: You too could be a millionaire.
0: I too could be a millionaire. Yeah, and like I only buy something if it's 99 cents. Yeah, well, sometimes if I really want to and the cover looks really exciting, I'll go to $1.99, but I don't buy anything that's like €5. But you actually use your Kindle and buy the same kind of books you would buy in a bookstore, yeah?
1: Yeah, I've never liked paper. Even when there was no Kindles, I that's the least favorite part about reading. That was the fact that I have to hold a thing with paper. I hated it. And I'm really glad I don't have to do that anymore that much. But also, I mean, I don't know. It's really, text can take so many shapes. You know, why is it worse if it's on a Kindle? I don't know. I just
0: can't concentrate on a complicated novel on a Kindle. I can read kids' books on a Kindle. I can read teenage, young adult fiction. Oh. And I can stretch to a thriller. But I can't read, like, I bought Sally Rooney on my Kindle and then I went out and got it at the bookstore.
1: Okay, so that's good. You gave money twice.
0: Yes, and no one can have
1: great.
0: It but me.
1: Exactly.
0: Okay, so let's talk about art and money and why is it such a taboo, this idea that artists need money, but also artists should not talk about needing money, but they do need money and can studieren von leben. Why is everyone so interested in knowing?
1: I think that's when someone asks you that question, if you're making a living on, you know, from your art, I think it's because they themselves would love to be an artist and have decided that it's not viable for them.
0: Yeah.
1: And so they, instead of just doing the art, you know, in their spare time and trying, they just decided it's not going to work and they're not going to make enough money. And I think that comes from a place of disappointment in
0: yeah.
1: themselves.
0: Yeah.
1: So, I mean, if it's also like, what do you need to live? You know, some people think that they need €1,000. Some people think that they need €5,000. Some people think that they don't need any money and it would be better off if we didn't even have money.
0: Mm.
1: So, I mean, it's really hard to judge what somebody else needs to live on. And if someone's able to, I mean, clearly you live. But I think it's like, if you didn't do the work at all, then, you know, it would be worse.
0: Yeah. Yeah, that's what I think too. Like, you know, like there's a kind of, I feel like there's a kind of like longing in the question, kannst du davon leben? They mean, konnte ich davon leben? And there's also a little bit of accusation, like, have you really got a rich husband or rich parents or are you really on Hartz IV?
1: And all of those would be good ways of funding doing art, you know,
0: yeah.
1: because a lot of people, I mean, it's like, yes, yeah, so a lot of people in the UK I've spoke to recently were saying that with the benefits getting cut, that's also a big cut for artists because a lot of artists traditionally have had to, like, pretend that they're unemployed while they're doing the artwork.
0: I mean, let's not forget, like, we're not talking about people like Tracy Emin or something. The Spice Girls were all on the dole. Can we just have a moment to remember that when the Spice Girls
1: wow.
0: brought out Wannabe, they were all on the dole. And then that bitch Jerry went and voted Tory. But still, you know, like there's a big tradition of artists being on the dole on Hartz IV.
1: I think there's a big tradition of artists being poor.
0: Yeah.
1: I mean, it's almost like people kind of romanticize it, like, oh, we had nothing.
0: And yeah.
1: We were so happy because we were painting all day. And you know?
0: Yeah, I feel like there's just like so many contradictions, because on the one hand, you have this pressure on you. You must be earning money through your art in order for your art to be real, in order to be a real artist. And then on the other hand, there's at the same time this pressure on you. You shouldn't be getting too much money for your art. Then your art, like, and these contradictory ideas, people believe them at the same time. It's really weird and complicated, I think.
1: Yes, it is very weird and complicated. I think we're also, it's due to the world we live in. Like, the main dominant ideologies around us are not really that friendly towards making creative projects and art. Everyone's all about, I need to do technology, I need to do, you know, stuff that, like, banking, or like, everybody has to do something that's not art in to appear like they're really solid and proper.
0: And especially we in Germany and also in Britain, we're influenced so much by the United States, yeah? And yeah, we're less capitalistic than the United States, but we're kind of like subconsciously influenced by them. And the United States is just a society that only loves money, huh? Like, you notice it when you watch some TV films, or not TV films, when you watch some films. I watched that one with Jennifer Lawrence where she invents a mop. Have you seen that?
1: No.
0: It's the shittest film ever. Like, she invents a mop where you can unscrew the head so you can put the mop head in the washing machine. Like, she really has bad taste in films, that woman, yeah? And I watched it, and half of the film, I thought, like, all of her relatives were ghosts and she was the only one who could see them. And about halfway through the film, I realised, no, they were all just there, and the film was literally Jennifer Lawrence invents a mop and you can unscrew the head and put it in the washing machine. I was so angry, but I had to watch it to the end to find out if there was going to be like a twist or something. There was no twist. The twist was she became a millionaire. You know, like, that's the story. For them, that's the story. Like,
1: yes.
0: You know? And of course,
1: happy ending.
0: Happy ending. She, like the end of the film, they were like, this person who invented a mop, which you can unscrew the head off, went on to invent, like, you know, squidgy sponges and funny bins and that. And she became even more of a millionaire. Like, that story, like, the money is the point.
1: Yeah.
0: You know? And I think in Germany, we're a little bit less like that than Americans.
1: Hmm.
0: But we still are deep down a little bit. The money is the point. The money is
1: Yeah, I know what you mean. I mean, like, you know, also, like, when kids in school, I don't know if this happened to you, like, when I was in school, people would tell me, oh, yeah, you can be whatever you want to be, like, whatever you want to be, because, like,

0: You know what I mean? Like, my cousin's still working in a fish and chip shop, and no one's like, what a loser. You know what I mean? And so when I said to people, oh, I want to become prime minister or a writer, no one, my parents, my teachers, no one said to me, oh, you know, go into politics, that's more reasonable than writing, or don't go into politics, or don't become a writer. They were all like, oh yeah, you'd be really good at either of those jobs.
1: And I think that's much better, because, you know, sometimes you're, when you middle class is like a terrible class to be in, because it's like,
0: it's the worst
1: people
0: class.
1: Are so worried that they might have a little bit less money than they already have, and they're constantly thinking about that, and it kind of limits
0: it is,
1: your
0: it,
1: spirit.
0: It is kind of liberating being a working class artist or writer in a way, because your parents aren't as focused on success. You know, like most of my friends from the whole Lira Buna or Poetry Slam scene, their parents all think they should have become teachers instead, more or less. I mean, I'm kind of generalizing now, but they have a lot of conversations with their parents where their parents are like, why did you study for 8 years and now you're reading your stories and you're earning 400 US a month, and why are you doing that? Whereas my parents...
1: That's just not nice.
0: It's not nice, but they have this idea that you should be successful and you should build for the future. And I'm sure my parents wouldn't mind if I was a bit more successful. But there's also more of this idea when you come from a working class background, you've got to pay your rent and you've got to have a roof over your head and you've got to feed your kids. And then that's okay, you know?
1: Mm-hmm. Yeah.
0: And so then kind of being this kind of struggling artist isn't as bad, isn't seen as in such a bad way as if your parents think, hey, I mean, especially, I mean, what about people whose parents have paid millions and millions of pounds, exaggerating, but literally thousands and thousands of pounds, 30K a month, 30K a term, I think some of those schools are, for their kids' education. Of course they don't want them moving to Berlin and becoming a spoken word performer. They want to see an investment on their...
1: Yeah, but it's also like, I think
0: investment.
1: Berlin is like a lot of people's gap year nowadays. It's like a lot of like rich kids come here to do that as part of like a well-rounded growing up process. You know, like you need to do that for a year or two and then...
0: Or sometimes, you know, sometimes like seven. Sometimes the gap year it's stretches into seven.
1: Mandatory.
0: And then they go back to...
1: Then finally you find your senses and then you come back to who you really are and you'll be a banker. But what do you think then about this? What I've heard people saying a lot is that, you know, when you want to get your art onto the mainstream art markets, like whatever book market, or you want to get your music signed to a really good label that's going to bring it everywhere, it's actually only like posh people kind of hogging that, and they're not really letting people from other backgrounds into their little establishment. Do you find that to be true?
0: I don't know. I don't know. Like, sometimes I think really specifically that I left Britain to escape the class system.
1: Huh.
0: Do you know what I mean? Because here in Germany, I'm just an Ausländerin. I'm just an Engländerin. I'm not working class. And then in Britain, it does, like, you know, like, I mean, you can't exaggerate how imprisoning the class system is in Britain. I feel like I'm half white, half Indian, and like, I'm not even that working class, but I've got a working class accent and everything. I feel like it's almost as much discrimination, or not discrimination, stereotyping and being looked down on. In some ways, it's more. If you come from a working class area, then for being non-white, in some ways, I think, you know, and so you're trying to box out of this idea that you're being imprisoned in. And I feel like I just came to Germany to be like kind of classless, and everyone's like, you know, what are you talking about? Like, whenever I say to a German friend, you know, ich aus der Arbeiterklasse, they're like, what are you talking about? You're not like a fucking, you know,
1: that
0: builder.
1: Yeah.
0: You're not a builder in the 19, like, fucking 20s. You're like an expat with a bachelor's degree, and you listen to, you know, Kate Nash. What are you talking about? And I'm like, it's in my DNA. I'll always be working class. Shall we have a song?
1: Let's see. What song would you like?
0: I would like to hear Money, Money, Money from Roadfront.
1: Yeah, Berlin.

0: everyone. This is Jacinta Nandy, Riot Mama Talks. 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And this is Jacinta with Polly Trobe, my guest Polly Trobe. We're talking about art and money and the complicated, convoluted relationship between the two. I wanted to talk about solidarity, yeah? Because, like, a lot of artists complain about not being paid. I mean, you know, and we're right to, you know, like freelance journalists, like, you know, like years ago when I started out, I thought that I was being paid so little because I was starting out. It's now 10 years later and I'm still being paid. Like it's Taschengeld, you know, it's Taschengeld. And, you know, they print my name sometimes really big on the cover and you think you should be able to live duff on, you know, and you can't. So there is definitely like something that's not okay. I need more money. But I do at the same time as thinking that please someone give me more money, I do also sometimes wish that artists would have more solidarity with other unpaid workers, housework, childcare, caring for the elderly, all these people who do that work for like no money, and also for workers who are paid so little. Like it's because artists are kind of like, you know, using their brains, yadi-da-di-da, they always compare themselves with doctors, teachers, professors, and they don't compare themselves with the poor bastards at Kik, you know, who are also being totally exploited, you know? And I think this is because, you know, because artists compare themselves with other professionals, but it's also because of this kind of identity thing that people have of being the suffering artist, Van Gogh in the attic. You know, our suffering is special. What do you think?
1: Well, actually, I have to say my experience is probably a little different because I've spoken to a lot of artists who do see themselves as exactly part of those jobs, especially when we're talking about people in the gig economy. A lot of my artist friends will kind of say that they're no better off than somebody who's, you know, riding the Deliveroo bike.
0: But doesn't that imply that they should be better off?
1: I think it just implies that everybody should be better off. I don't think anybody thinks it's fair that very badly paid workers are paid as badly as they are. And that includes the artists. I don't know if maybe those people actually think in the back of their minds that what they do is somehow worth more. Probably. But then there is no, I mean, we don't have a valuation system for art. Like, the world of buying, you know, collecting and buying art is completely insane when you think about the kinds of amounts that people will pay for a Banksy or, you know, that's a crazy world. It's complete fantasy. And then when it comes to, you know, musicians or writers, there's no real price tag. Sometimes I go to stuff and people tell me that I should bill the usual rate according to the usual, you know, and then the usual rates that the Senate for Culture publishes for giving a reading somewhere is insane. I don't know. It's like 300 euros to go somewhere and read. Nobody's going to give me that.
0: Yeah.
1: And so we don't really have
0: A minimum wage.
1: And people don't understand that either. People who invite you to do your stuff don't really have that on their minds.
0: Yeah.
1: I think we need to educate.
0: Yeah.
1: We need to educate people on the fact that we need money.
0: People are also like, you know, like as I said before, my parents are in a lot of ways a lot more supportive than a lot of my colleagues' parents, I feel, But they also are just so like stingy. And I'm gonna tell you an example of this. I went to Dresden for a poetry slam and I got in and I video called with my mum and my auntie, and my auntie said to me, so did you get paid for that poetry slam in Dresden? And I said yeah, and I think magic number 300, I think it was 300, because
1: holy,
0: I think it was
1: moly.
0: Because as soon as a Stiftung invites you, you're getting 250 to 400, like that's the rule. And I know, like, if the IFD is hearing this, they're all gonna kill themselves slash, you know, get to power and scrap all the Stiftungs, but that's like, you know, taxpayer money, and it's like that. But yeah, I said to my auntie, yeah, I got like 300, I think it was, or 350. And my parents, being like really as supportive as they are, they were just like, wow, that's so great. That's really good. Well done. Fantastic. That's great. Da, da, da. Like, they were really impressed. You know?
1: It is impressive.
0: It is impressive. I know. I don't want to sound ungrateful for my money, but they were just like so impressed. And then they said, oh, we really want to go to a poetry slam. And then this is how stingy they are, yeah? I said to them, well, there's one in Stratford, you know? You can go to that one in Stratford. Next time I'm back, we'll go to that one at the Theatre Royal Stratford. And they said, oh, no, you have to pay to get in. And I was so pissed off. Like, I was so pissed off. I was like, what? And they were like, yeah, you have to pay to get in. It's not free. And I was like, of course it's not free. How do you think I got 350 euros, like, performing at a free thing, like, with putting the hat around? And they were like, well, we don't want to pay. We don't know what the people are like. We know you're good. We don't know if they're good or not. And I was so pissed off with them. And I just thought, we're never going to make it. I have to go and get a job at Kaufland. This is hopeless. I was really pissed off with them. I was like, you just pay, not because you know it's going to be good. You pay because they're giving their time and it probably / might be brilliant.
1: Yeah, it's like this weird space, right? From the poetry slam to when somebody has a following and people already know what they're going to get and they want to go and see that artist. Yeah. And before, you know, when nobody knows who the artists are and you know, it's a different kind of an audience, I guess. Maybe your parents would like to pay to see an artist that they already know, and that would be great.
0: I guess this is what makes the people have this like knee-jerk reaction to the Mario Bart J.K. Rowling effect, because Mario Bart's charging, you know, I guess 100 euros a ticket or something. Mm. I just went and saw John Cleese at Admiral's Palace. It wasn't 100 euros, it was 47, you know?
1: Whoa.
0: And then, you know, people are like, oh no, I don't want to pay 8 euros for people I don't know. Yeah, it's depressing, isn't it?
1: Everybody has to start somewhere. I mean, yeah, like there was a time when you were just the unknown Jacinta that people came to see you. They didn't know what they were going to...
0: I do shows for 7 euros. Do you know what I mean?
1: Yeah.
0: I do shows for 7 euros. I do shows for 14 euros.
1: Yeah.
0: Like, I just take that money and run.
1: that's pretty good.
0: Actually, this brings me up onto the next thing I wanted to talk about, which is kind of connected to everything. And, like, there's this idea that if you're paid for art, the art is therefore meaningful, yeah? And then sometimes I feel from
1: other... That's just wrong.
0: But there is this idea.
1: But that's just wrong. People are wrong.
0: I haven't made it up, though, have I? There's this kind of idea that money blesses art. Do you have that idea? Am I being paranoid? I feel like money kind of gives art this like stamp of approval. Like now you're abgestempelt.
1: Yeah, sure. Like whatever. I mean, yeah, people always think that if something's more expensive, it's better.
0: Yeah.
1: But is that ever true? I mean, sometimes it is, right?
0: Yeah, I don't know. I don't even know why diamonds are expensive, for example. But what I wanted to say was I sometimes feel from other artists this like huge pressure and disapproval of never doing anything for free, never write for anyone for free. And they like they get really judgy about it, you know? And people are like,
1: yeah.
0: I never write for free. And like, I will write anything for anything, including if something is like nice and important, like, you know, mm-hmm. Amnesty, or even just like friends of mine who are starting off a feminist website. I will write for free, and I do write for free, and I feel like it's almost like you're meant to all pretend that you never write for free, but come on, everyone does it, don't they?
1: Yeah, well, yes, of course. I mean, yeah, it's like this, that the distinction, like, you know, are you a professional writer,
0: yeah,
1: or are you just writing whatever for whatever, and people have this really crazy idea that, you know, professional is better.
0: Professional is,
1: like, yeah,
0: deserved, allowed.
1: Yeah, and then like, they want to read it more because then that's like you're that person. You're the person who writes things.
0: Yeah.
1: And that's what, then it must be quite good. I mean, and I'm sure it would be quite good if someone is writing all the time and for money, but actually, maybe not.
0: Well, of course, like we've talked about her at the beginning,
1: yeah,
0: you know, E.D. James, like that's a total fluke, I think.
1: Mm.
0: Don't you think? I mean, I'm not slagging her off. The books aren't like,
1: I haven't read any of them.
0: They're not, it's not like the worst thing you'll ever read, but like it's down there, you know, but still, like, you know, whatever, like people loved it. Women loved it.
1: Yeah, well, I guess maybe it spoke to a cultural, like, cultural spot of, you know, a point in time and space in the culture that it came into.
0: I don't want to get too jealous, but she brought it out at exactly the right time. Like, she, like, tapped into some kind of zeitgeist.
1: Yeah, yeah. You know, I think that there's, like, so many things that the success of an artwork is dependent on, including if everyone in the media is ready for it to come in, you know.
0: Like, but that's the thing where you just have to, like, really admire that woman so much, because she did it without the media. Huh? She self-published, right, and then everyone, all those dirty housewives, read it at the side of the playground, and then she became a multimillionaire. She's just my idol.
1: It's good to have someone to look up to. I mean, I have, like, I always look up to other people who've, you know, saw, like, written books that were kind of weird and became bestsellers, or that, you know, and made it into a thing.
0: And I really think you can't just, like, sit there. I really do believe this. I really do absolutely believe from, like, the deepness of my heart, the depth of my heart. You can't sit there and think, I'm going to write a bestseller, because you don't know. You don't know. You can just tell your story and maybe people are going to read it.
1: That's true.
0: Don't you think? I think you can't sit there and think, I'm going to tell another person's story.
1: It's good to have some kind of a goal, you know, if you've got that in the back of your mind, that you're also already thinking about sales while you're composing your book. It's probably going to make it a lot different than if you weren't thinking about sales. But
0: this is another thing I want to talk about, because I once got invited. I don't know if I should be honest about this. I can be honest about it, huh? I once got invited by the Baumarkt Hornbach, you know?
1: Hornbach. Oh, yes.
0: To write a story. Yeah. And I got paid 1,000 euros for writing the story. And there had to be a moment of Gluck by Bowen in the story. And then I got paid 3,000 euros to read the story out loud. So you can imagine, it was just like the best thing that has ever happened to me.
1: Amazing.
0: Like, you know, like, it was just like, wow, you know, like, have I won the lottery? What exactly is happening right now? And so many of my colleagues from, like, the Lisabuna scene, not all of them, I've got to say not all of them, but a lot of them were like, I'm disappointed in you. I mean, I know that they were envious. I'm not going to bullshit. People were envious. I'm not going to bullshit. You know, they were jealous. They were nidish. I'm always saying envious. In English, we never say envious, but it's the true word. Yeah, they were, like, consumed with envy. I know that. But also, they did think that what they were saying was true. And they said to me, it is not art, because you didn't have the idea for that story before. Hornbach came to you. Hornbach told you the story, and then you wrote the story. So you now have written advertising copy. And then they were like, so you're just, like, dead to me now. Now you're a Werbetexter. And I was just like, hello.
1: Oh, like, that's quite harsh.
0: Yeah, like, some of my colleagues were really just like, you're not an artist anymore. You're like, I've lost all respect for you, one of my friends said. And and I was just like, but if the Goethe Institute came to you and said, write a story, you know, to end racism, and you did it, you wouldn't say this is no longer art, would you?
1: Mm-hmm.
0: And they could pay you, like, I mean, Goethe Institute, if you're listening, I would be prepared to do that story for 10,000 euros.
1: Oh, right.
0: Yeah.
1: Yeah, okay, Goethe Institute, you know, but, is coming.
0: But why, I know Hornbach's a company, and I know it was an advertising, like, the whole evening was a weird, very specific advertising event. I know that. I'm not going to, like, I read it in front of a big Hornbach projection. I know that. I'm not saying it wasn't advertising. But I just think it was art as well.
1: I also think it's kind of nasty to think that people, just because something is advertising, that it is not going to carry a message, and that people aren't going to be touched by something that you wrote or something that you, you know, it's just because the audience is now really specific, and it's like people who are coming to Hornbach. Like,
0: yeah.
1: That doesn't mean that those people are stupid and that they're not going to appreciate if you do something a little creatively, like, what they, it would be unexpected for them how you did it. So I don't really see why that context kind of invalidates your creative work.
0: Yeah.
1: You know, it's
0: funny, isn't it?
1: A lot of creative work gets done in contexts that are not like an arts establishment thing. But I think that's all still art if it's artfully done. Like, I love looking at the BS Air, like all the advertising, the little slogans on the bins all
0: you
1: around
0: mean
1: town.
0: When they like go mall today, that kind of thing.
1: Yeah,
0: the puns.
1: Yeah, I think really that's good. Actually really sweet, and someone did that, and you know, it. Of course, they were told to do it, but yeah. No one else could have done that because that is a very specific skill, and it's really artistic. So I don't see why you have to be that separatist.
0: Yeah,
1: about like where someone writes something, why they write it, if they write it.
0: Yeah, I'm not sure either.
1: Yeah.
0: I think I'm not just saying this because I'm wanting lots of money. I think I genuinely think you can do lots of things, you know,
1: yes.
0: And you can do whatever you want, and
1: you can
0: go to the Linkerpartei and perform for free because you want everyone to stop being dicks and vote in AfD, and then the next day you can, you know, do an advert for McDonald's and get, you know, €1 million because you've done a brilliant burger pun.
1: Yeah, it's all that, fun. The rich.
0: What a brilliant life!
1: Artist life, yeah. Yeah, I mean, I got paid once to write a menu on a computer with a screen projecting behind me what I was writing on the menu. And I had to write like a little story about every drink. It was like a cocktail menu. And I mean, I really thought I did a great job. I was like concentrating and trying to think of something cool to say about the drinks. You know, yeah, I wouldn't have done that ever without someone asking me. But so
0: I once won a currywurst slam, and and I won like free currywurst. I think not for a year. I think it was like 10 free currywurst. It's at Warschauer Straße,
1: mm-hmm.
0: And I never used them because I was like so proud of having won. Because I'm like, you know, I'm more in it for the money than the currywurst.
1: Mm.
0: Yeah, so I just put the currywurst.
1: You could have sold them.
0: I should have sold them. I put the currywurst vouchers on my wall and looked at it with pride and didn't actually eat any currywurst.
1: That's such a waste.
0: What is the one time when you can remember feeling really, really disappointed and embarrassed by the tiny amount of money you've been given? After a show or something. Like sometimes,
1: so
0: like, sometimes it's like when your grandma in the 80s gave you 50 pence and said, don't spend it all at once. And you're like, oh, I'll try not to. Thanks, grandma. Sometimes it's really that. Sometimes they give you like these old pennies and they're just like, and sometimes it's done in a really hateful way. Like, you know, here's the money.
1: Yeah, I think once I had this self-published book, and these people were asking me if I would consider republishing it with them in like some kind of art edition. Like they were going to do a really nice little thing, and they were going to make it all different from how I'd done it. And then they were talking to me like, and we're going to make so much money with this, and like we have to set things down because, you know, you're going to rip us off. You know, you're going to get really rich from this, and we're not going to get anything, and we're going to be the ones who did it all for you. And I was like, oh, how are you going to make all this money? That's kind of cool. Like, I've been trying to do that. I don't think it's going to work. And then they kind of, and the whole thing just imploded. And I felt really bad because, like, they got me into this conversation where it sounded like I was going to rip them off.
0: Yeah.
1: And there was, like, no money going anywhere at all. And I just felt, like, really hurt by that whole scenario, I think, because they were trying to get me to give them something for free.
0: Yeah,
1: it was just very strange. So and then there's all like millions of events that you go to where somebody asks you.
0: I've got a story to tell you.
1: Tell me.
0: And I just respected my friend so much, and I'm not gonna say her name in case it would embarrass her, but we got asked to do a thing for I think the environment or something, and they said because it's for the environment we're not going to pay you.
1: Mm-hmm.
0: And she sent like the email forward to me, and then she said, I'm just going to say to them, are all the people who are selling the sandwiches, are they doing it for the environment for free? Are all the stage people doing it for free? No, they're not doing it for free, so we're not going to do it for free. And I was just like, you can't do that. They'll just tell you to fuck off. And then I was just so shocked. She sent them this really narky mail saying, are they going to do it for free? And then they just wrote back and they said, stimmt, tut uns leid. We went back and talked to the Buchhalter and you can all have, I mean, it wasn't much. It was like 200 euros pro kopf or something. Yeah. And I was just like, wow.
1: Amazing.
0: Like that, like, but I never do that myself. I never do that myself.
1: Someone
0: Someone says we can't pay you, I'm just like, okay, I believe you. Like, I don't know.
1: So you don't negotiate?
0: No, I've got a block with money.
1: And yeah, if people it's say worth negotiating.
0: And if people say, is that enough? I'm just like, yeah, yeah, yeah, absolutely. That's more than enough. Oh my god.
1: You gotta take a negotiating class.
0: Yeah, I don't negotiate.
1: Yeah, you should.
0: I'm like,
1: it's nice.
0: I'm like Trump with terrorists. I don't. I'm like, no, that's fine.
1: Yeah, you should try it. It's actually a nice way of communicating.
0: Yeah.
1: Yeah, yeah. Because sometimes, like, the person who offers you the money and you just say yeah, then they think that you were expecting less. So,
0: yeah.
1: You know, so they don't feel happy with their transaction. And maybe for you, it's not enough money. And then you don't feel good because you don't think they had more. So it's kind of interesting. But that charity thing, like, someone I know who plays piano was doing the same thing. He was going to, like, play piano for a charity. And it was kind of understood that the piano playing was going to be done for free as his donation for the event. And they were going to collect money and get tickets. And then they asked him if he was going to give a donation. And he was like, but I'm already donating the piano playing.
0: Yeah,
1: like, what more do you... Oh, everybody's donating. And that felt kind of wrong.
0: Yeah, that's wrong. You know? Like, yeah, I don't like that either.
1: Yeah.
0: I don't like it either. Or if you like perform somewhere, even if it's for charity, and then like your plus one has to pay to get in. I don't think that's nice.
1: Yeah.
0: Even if it is for charity. But maybe I'm just really German now. There's this whole charity thing in British and American culture. Huh? It's because we don't really accept the welfare state. Like, neither Britain or the United States accepts the concept of the welfare state enough. And so everyone's just like, charity, charity, charity. And then, you know, charity replaces the welfare state. Speaking of the welfare state.
1: Yes.
0: How much would your life change, or how much would the life of a typical artist change when we finally get, or when we finally got...
1: universal basic income.
0: Yeah, what's it called? Bedingungsloses Grundeinkommen, baby.
1: Yeah. Oh, I think artists would be the best. Like, they wouldn't waste any time. And I think it would be great. You know, I think some people might find it hard to deal with the extra time. But I think as artists, like, people would know what to do with the time, and they wouldn't need more money, and I think it would be amazing.
0: And you know that thing that we said at the beginning about Kannst du davon leben, and there's a bit of like Sehnsucht there, as well as envy, and also like almost a bit of hope, you know, konnte ich davon leben. Yeah. And then you know that thing everyone always says, that every single human being has a novel in them. I don't hear Germans saying it as much. It's a British thing, I think.
1: Yeah, but there's these signs out there, like, schreib dein Buch, this, like, school of writing.
0: Yeah, that's true. She's got a really weird, like, she's looking up, isn't she?
1: Yeah.
0: Schreib dein Buch.
1: I think that we have those same people over here, but it's just a little bit less... well known, but there's all the same people. Everybody wants to write a book.
0: But do you think if we have bedingungsloses Grundeinkommen, then we will just actually live in a society, in an artistic utopia, and everyone will just write a novel? Like,
1: no, they won't, because I mean, I don't know. That really hinges on how you think about the human being as a thing itself. I don't think that humans are that great. I think that we're lazy, we're bad. And we don't really work that hard, so...
0: Yeah, I think I definitely am lazy.
1: A lot of us, a lot of us, given all the opportunities and all the time and all the money, like, we don't get stuff done even then. But some people would, and that would make a big difference.
0: And we're so ungrateful, aren't we? Like, I'm so ungrateful. Like, I just really, like, you know, like, I've got my kid in daycare now, And, you know, like German daycare, it's almost free, you know? And I'm only grateful for it. I'm literally only grateful for it when I talk to cousins in Britain and they're like going, oh, well, on Mondays she's at my mother-in-law's and I don't like it because she smokes. And then on Tuesdays she's at my neighbor's. And then every Wednesday afternoon, you know, my husband has the evening off. And then I'm grateful. But when I'm living here in Germany, in this German world, I am not grateful for the Kita. I am, but in a like abstract way. And I don't actually take the energy that this help gives me to say, now I can do whatever I want and create the ultimate art.
1: Like artwork. Yeah.
0: Yeah, I'm free. I like, this gives me a freedom. Like, I think if I'd moved out here aged 30 or something, I was 20 when I came out here. If I'd moved out here aged 30 and I tried to do the whole nursery school hell in Britain and then I moved here and got almost free daycare, I think I'd just like explode with possibility and I'd have written like 7 novels by now, you know? But people are fundamentally ungrateful and lazy. I don't know why.
1: I think that we really are. I mean, also, I think, it's nice that you're grateful, but if you're not getting the fulfillment, you know, and the time and the headspace to write, then you're still missing something. So,
0: yeah.
1: You know, it's nice to be grateful, but then I don't know if that's a very positive or a helpful emotion to have, because yeah, someone else that you know has an even tougher time of it, but you're still having a tough time. If you say, oh, I would love to do all these things and I don't find the time for them, it's because of maybe there's other stress, everybody.
0: And even with your kid and Kita, you don't have that much time, you know, like get him there for 8:30, pick him up by 3.
1: Yeah, I mean, it's a help, but it's not, you know, then you have all the other things that you still have to do that are not your writing time, which is like so precious and limited.
0: I want to talk about one thing and then we're going to have a...
1: Let's talk about one thing.
0: I want to talk about a block I have.
1: Yeah.
0: I have a block, and this is that I often feel like art, my art, which is writing, but art in general, is so much fun.
1: Cool.
0: Maybe I don't deserve money. You know what I mean? Like, maybe work should be hard. And I'm not saying I never find writing hard, but maybe it should be hard and it should be difficult and it should make your brain kind of implode a tiny bit. And writing is so fun and easy for me. Maybe I don't deserve money. And this is my block.
1: Why is it a block?
0: Because if I got rid of that block, I'm sure I would be Oprah Winfrey.
1: can I come to your show?
0: This would be Oprah Winfrey's
1: hello. Wow, I don't know. I feel like if you feel like it's easy for you to write, that means that you already have like so much skill at it that it seems easy and it's kind of earned, you know? And it's still worth as much as it is for someone who has like a really tough time of it.
0: Yeah,
1: I think. Yeah.
0: We've come into the end of the show now, everyone. This was Jacinta Nandy, Riot Mama Talks, a special on art and money, Reboot FM. And we're going to listen to a song from a lady who knew that if there's no Bedingungslos ist Grund Einkommen, what do you need, Polly?
1: You need a daddy.
0: Yeah.
1: It's Marilyn Monroe.

0: This is Savisaur. Is Savisaur. This is Savisaur. Transpositioning and transpositioning in the air. Transpositioning in the air. On 88.4 in Berlin, 90.7 in Potsdam.
1: Dystopia.

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Hello everybody, this is Laura Melo from Dystopia Sound Art Biennial. This year, 2026, Global Dystopia. We welcome you to this program, to this hour of sounds and performances, to introduce you to our program that is very broad. We started September 26th and we go to October 17th. At the moment I am recording this, we are about to open the exhibition and the symposium and the performance program at Flutgraben. We already have an exhibition running, two exhibitions running at Hound and at Floating University, Floating Berlin, Vogel Floating Berlin. I invite you to listen to our different challenging and why not inspiring opening performances by Tingting Patrone, Lisa Carlson and Staffan Westerlund. But we start with Tu Lungakran and João Voia, who are telling us a bit more about their installation Gokemo Meke Kemo. And in the end, we will listen to Yasmina Alkaiz's latest work on melisma and how to mourn the future loss of the Dead Sea.

Oh, my God, yeah, yeah, yeah, yeah, yeah, yeah, yeah, yeah, yeah, yeah, yeah, yeah, yeah, yeah, yeah, yeah, yeah, yeah, yeah, yeah, yeah, yeah, yeah, yeah, yeah, yeah, yeah, yeah, yeah, yeah, yeah, yeah, yeah, yeah, yeah, yeah, yeah, yeah, yeah, yeah, yeah, yeah, yeah, yeah, yeah, yeah, yeah, yeah, yeah, yeah, yeah, yeah, yeah, yeah, yeah, yeah, yeah, yeah, yeah, yeah, yeah, yeah, yeah, yeah, yeah, yeah, yeah, yeah, yeah, yeah, yeah, yeah, yeah, yeah, yeah, yeah, yeah, yeah, yeah, yeah, yeah, yeah, yeah, yeah, yeah, yeah, yeah, yeah, yeah, yeah, yeah, yeah, yeah

No,

0: You have been listening to the recording of the opening performance of the Global Dystopia Sound Art Biennial that happened at Hound on September 26, 2026. Our last performance was by Musikong Boom Bong, brought by Ting Ting Patronin. This orchestra of authentic handcrafted bamboo instruments made by Anastasio Rodriguez has been initiated in Manila, and it engages with the living tradition of a Philippine marching band rooted in the revolutionary period. Ting Ting Patronin is a German-Filipino sound and performance artist based in Hamburg, whose work explores the relationship between music, sound, visuality, and experimental gesture, with a focus on how collective practices shape social relations and negotiate identity. Before that, we've heard an excerpt of the 25-minute soundscape performance Trivialities and War by Staffan Westerlund, moving between intimacy and disruption, immersion and distance. The work explores sound as a space where personal experiences and collective realities intersect. Staffan Westerlund is a visual and conceptual artist based in Hönösand in northern Sweden. His artistic practice is characterized by an intuitive and unpredictable approach that seeks encounters between the personal and the public. Before that, we've heard the last part of Lisa Carlson's performance at the opening of the Global Dystopia. It's a performance that accompanies her work Imagine Human, a multimedia installation combining sounds from the human body with photographs taken after Second World War by an aid worker. The work connects sound, memory, and physical presence through an interactive object that allows visitors to activate and influence the audio environment. Lisa Carlson is a visual artist based in Hönösand, focusing on sound, voice, performance, and printing techniques. Her work explores human relationships with the outside world, investigating how memories manifest in layers of materiality.
1: Dystopia. Dystopia.

Before we continue listening to the other artists from Global Dystopia Sound Art by Ennio, I want to thank Naya Krugman and the whole team from Savizar, the radio station of Savi Contemporary, in this collaboration that is happening for the second time. Enjoy the next sounds. The Dystopia Sound Art by Ennio has been organized since 2018 by Aaron Sound. This year, the artistic director is Mario Asif. The curatorial team is Janine Eisenecher, Brandon Labelle, Julia Gerlach, and myself, Laura Mello. Georg Klein has curated the student program. Next track features Yasmina Alkaizi. She will be playing at our finissage on October 17th at Flutgraben. And we're going to listen to her work, May My Tears Moist Your Salt Dead Sea. Yasmina Alkaizi is a writer for voice and paper who appears sometimes in other forms. In the festival Global Dystopia, she will be the emotional technician. She is always listening well with her hands and making waves on free, independent, temporary mobile radios and public radios. May My Tears Moist Your Salt Dead Sea is a work by Yasmina Alkaizi to be played underwater and was commissioned by Wellenbad Cologne and premiere as underwater sound installation in the Münstertherme Düsseldorf. Later on in Liquidrome in Berlin. The work is the sound of a fable. In the center, a shire's melisma, which is a syllable sung on various notes, is an ornament, as you say in musical terms. A shire sings in a hammam in Constantinia, Ottoman Istanbul. He does everything possible to get in the hammam at night so he can mourn the future loss of the Dead Sea. He manages to enter the hammam by walking in the city at night without a torch, which at the time was an act punishable by night patrols. He tells the story of his vision to a furnace worker that helps him sneak into the bathhouse where normally they are not allowed to. While singing the melisma and the words, "We have shared bread and salt," the poet starts crying a makam. While walking out of the hammam, a pair of desert owls become the confirmation that his cry is heard. This audio work envisions that melisma and its response dedicated to future ancestors missing the Dead Sea is a lamentation for saving the sea from drought, because the shire foresees the damage of our murderous geopolitical presence.

0: So that was it from us for today. I just want to invite you to check our program on our website www.dystopia.berlin. Upcoming this Wednesday, a performance by Vika Pacheco, Siad Foray and Francesca Mariano at Deep Sea. A concert series, a performance series at Café Babette in Neukölln. But otherwise, you can visit us at Haunt in Schöneberg, at Flutgraben in Friedrichshain, where the symposium is taking place, with 4 more days of very exciting discussions and encounters. You can check around the venues, public spaces, where we have surprising interventions on public space. Don't forget to check the Floating University with the students' exhibition of the UDK Sound Studies and Sonic Arts students. For more info and details, check our calendar at the website. I want to thank Savvy Contemporary and Savizar for this collaboration again, and Reboot FM for the radio slot, and everybody who contributed to this wonderful festival, including our sponsors, the Berlin Senate Department for Culture and Social Cohesion. See you at Global Dystopia. I am Laura Mello. Thank you for listening. Goodbye.
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3: Greetings, dear listeners. This is Yasmin Al-Kaisi with a text called Desăvârșirile nu-mi cap nume, o circumlocuție, or My Deeds Don't Fit My Name. A circumlocution, a naming ceremony. This is a transmission for Savizar, the radio slot of Savvy Contemporary in Wedding Berlin, on 88.4 FM in Berlin and 90.7 in Potsdam, as well as online and on the website. The text you are going to listen is weaving itself in a non-linear manner in two languages. One is limba pe care o vorbesc cu bunica mea, and the other one, limba pe care am învățat-o de la 2 ani în pregătirea permanentă pentru emigrare. This text is a continuation to It Go Have to Adjust, which was a series of invocations and an exhibition. It Go Have to Adjust on the parasitic nature of language and the contaminating role of language in oppressive dehumanizing systems echoes through the Savizar radio waves. Language does not simply write and think for me. It also increasingly dictates my feelings and governs my entire spiritual being, the more unquestioningly and unconsciously I abandon myself to it. Victor Klemperer. Ballads of us are written here, able to read between the lines. In shades of the unfermented flowers, we all dream. 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

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I was about 7 when we were in a summer camp in the mountains, and she decided that it would be great if she convinces a priest, without explaining me why, to perform a naming ceremony. This would have been the second one. First time, they broke a bread over my head to call me a flower. She already got 2 godmothers, and they got a name for me. The night before, I could not sleep. I was already old enough to fear being naked in public, and all I knew about those rituals was that they would probably be undressing me and putting me into a tub. She already got the witnesses for this baptism. 30 other children attending the summer camp. It was not supposed to be the usual party. The panic has left me. The day has come. The priest only put some water over my obedient head and asked me if I would leave Satan, as if I would have been of Satan until then. And he used a weird verb coming from lapis, which means stone in Latin, lepădare, to throw a stone. And I did not understand what he meant, so I said no, because I heard something with Satan. But they anticipated the self-evident no, and I did not. And they expected a practiced yes, because usually this ceremony is done in infancy and the godmothers articulate for the infant. Satan seemed to have taken both a yes and a no. So it was pretty ridiculous and very scary, but also amusing, that I was presumed to be of Satan. And maybe it turned out I was. Was I? Anyways, that was my last naming ceremony, a baptism. And this is the next one. Și atunci am devenit rotundă până la ovală când m-am prefăcut în inimă. 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

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Not a predator, not a danger, not a symbol, not a given, not a color, not a form, not a gender. 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
0: Pe cel nenumit l-au strigat după hrana sa. 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In Lithuania, baubas or bauba denotes a frightening witch or a monster. I believe these words reflect the names of the goddess of death and regeneration before she was rendered a demon. The Living Goddess by Maria Gimbutas at page 63. Gura.

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And then to give me space. And then you can say. And then you remember. And then you remember names. And then to call so the seasons can answer. And then to sound through cycles.

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I knew we could make that seem like a game, but it was a promise that we will once indubitably get named together. O gura casca e casa guri. O gura brasca e casca guri. 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So I climbed over our promised stone, and I blew air in its holes. And I asked her, how do you say stone? How do you say stone? How do you say stone? Circumbulez timpul și devin cavula blândă, purtând viitorul pentru noi aici. On top of a leap, this is the house of Gura. Gura.

0: Two butterflies, two on the front, two on the back.
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Two on the front.

to become educated is to acquire the capacity to discover one's rights. You cease to be an alien if you recover your inalienable rights, as the right to pursue happiness, which is also to lose the right not to pursue happiness, or not to make this idea of happiness your end. Sarah Ahmed.

My deeds don't fit my name. A circumambulation, a post-anthropocentric naming imaginary, a naming ceremony, an apparition of fates as butterflies. I wrote this text for the 24th edition of Poesy Festival. This is a tribute to the immense fortune that Maria Gimbutas left us in archaeology, fantastic inheritance in evolutionary biology from Lynn Margulis, the feminist legacy of Sarah Ahmed, and the words in confinement of Rosa Luxemburg, and all of their multidimensional critique.

I think you did something similar too. I put a thought in here that we will once cross paths. And there will be nothing violent

Instant Karma is a radio show monthly, more or less, every 4 or 5 weeks here on Reboot FM. Again, 88.4 in Berlin, 90.7 in Potsdam. And www.reboot.fm on the net. Here I am, and Instant Karma this month starts with the cycle of a special, and the special is on the Foundation for Shamanic Studies. And I'm going to read an excerpt. Excerpt of a book that was published after a conference at the Johannes Kepler University in June 2016, named Shamanism and Science. At first glance, these represent two paths of knowledge that couldn't be more different, shamanism and science, no? On second glance, although not only inner commonalities of those two ways of looking at the world emerge, but also quite a few opportunities to build bridges, even to collaborate in a complementary way. Such an opportunity to ponder all things they share was the conference Shamanism and Science, which was realized by the Foundation for Shamanic Studies Europe in Linz on 9th of June 2016 at the Johannes Kepler University, Linz. Experts from different areas of science met with practitioners of shamanism. All in all, more than 165 participants from more than 10 countries and 2 continents. The breadth of the spectrum of the talks and the workshops, which were oriented on practice, mirrored the multitude of concepts of reality that are involved with a complementary view on shamanism and science. Quite a number of the speakers have accepted the challenge to integrate work with the scientific spaces with a shamanic view of the world and with shamanic practice. Artistic works which follow up on shamanic traditions or are inspired by the shamanic experience completed the spectrum of contributions. With his analysis of methodic parallels of science and shamanism, which both rely on experience, Roland Urban offered the foundations for an understanding of shamanism as a science of non-ordinary reality. He drew a picture of the perspectives for a collaboration of both fields as being not only useful, but essential for the future. While the anthropologist William S. Lyon discussed and demonstrated questions between consciousness and quantum physics against the background of his rich experience with healing ceremonies of North American Indians, archaeologist Jutta Leskovar not only asked how far shamanism dates back, but also explored practical applications of shamanic divination, serving archaeological research. Futurist Kai Görlich looked into the potential of bringing modern future research with its air of magic and the pragmatic implication of methods of shamanic divination together. Alexandra Ukosic presented illustrations from her children's book, Florian Federlight and the Quest for the Magic Pearl, which shows journeys to another world as a path to bring healing for other people. Andreas J. Hirsch asked for ways to overcome the currently omnipresent hatred while following the lineages linking pioneers of modern science like Isaac Newton and Johannes Kepler, who at the time, at the same time had practiced alchemy and astrology, and present-day scientists like Michael Arner, who, while coming from the science of anthropology, developed core shamanism and introduced a renaissance of shamanism. Two areas of shamanic practice drew special attention. The physician Thomas Schmidt discussed experiences from his medical shamanic outpatient clinic, which was founded in 2007 in Vienna for patients with a cancer diagnosis. The artist Anatole Duncan, together with his workshop group, created spiritual wooden sculptures in the tradition of the Nanai, which strongly influenced his own work. The book, Shamanism and Science, which was published on the occasion of the conference, contains the contributions of the speakers, as well as additional texts on the subjects by authors including Michael Arner, Annette C. Oelschlegel and Günther Wirsching. It is available from the online shop of the Foundation for Shamanic Studies and www.shamanicstudies.net/shop.
is where you can find the book. I'm doing this introduction. These words were also taken by from www.shamanicstudies.net. This is the website of the Foundation for Shamanic Studies Europe. And this introduction I made because I'm going to read one or two excerpts of this book, Shamanismus und Wissenschaft, Shamanism and Science, in this Instant Karma Special Foundation for Shamanic Studies of today.

studying and teaching shamanic knowledge on Goa Shamanism and the Foundation for Shamanic Studies. U.S. anthropologist Dr. Michael Arna discovered and formulated the basic principles of shamanism. These principles are the essence of his comparative studies of different shamanic cultures, which he had conducted in the upper Amazon region in Saamiland, Mexico, the American Northwest, and the Canadian Arctic. The development of Goa shamanism is grounded in those universal characteristics and techniques of shamanic work, which can be found across cultures. Independent from individual cultures, Goa shamanism contains the essential power and principle of shamanic and makes them accessible. For those who are in danger of losing their shamanic traditions, or, as in the case in Western industrialized nations, have already lost them, Goa shamanism offered new access to shamanic knowledge. Founded by Michael Arner in 1979 as the Center for Shamanic Studies, the Foundation for Shamanic Studies has, for more than 35 years, represented an approach to shamanism which is characterized by respect towards indigenous culture. The foundation is devoted to the preservation, the study, and the dissemination of shamanic knowledge. The faculty of the Foundation for Shamanic Studies holds workshops which primarily impart the shamanic knowledge and techniques, which are indispensable for shamanic divination and healing work. This all happens based on modern science and Western ethics, with consideration for contemporary living conditions. At the same time, the Foundation supports cultures where living shamanic knowledge has survived up to the present day. As a non-profit organization, the Foundation is strictly committed to the well-being of the community. The European branch, the Foundation for Shamanic Studies Europe, is worldwide the only multinational, multicultural and multilingual faculty in the area of shamanism. Here, in particular, lies its importance in co-shaping a modern shamanism, with the responsibility to build bridges. Bridges between shamanism and science, as well as between spirits and humans, for the benefit of present and future generations.

Shamanism and Science, Shamanismus und Wissenschaft. Here from the book, the editors are Roland Urban and Andreas J. Hirsch from the Foundation for Shamanic Studies. Roland Urban is the director of the Foundation for Shamanic Studies Europe, is born in Linz, Austria, studies of psychology, social and health science in Vienna and Dublin, and he wrote here this article on the book. Shamanism and science appear to be diametrical disciplines and incompatible only at first glance. If you look at them from a different perspective, however, they are like two sides of the same coin. On natural phenomena. Both involve natural phenomena. Both want to perceive, describe, explore and understand them exactly in order to use the resulting knowledge to cope with our life context. Both are ways of knowledge. Concrete experience is at the core of both shamanism and science. In academic science, the pathway to knowledge leads through observation, inquiry and experiment. In shamanism, through contact with spirits. In methodological terms, the latter is just a systematic, transparent and comprehensible, only the repeatability is non-existent or possible just to a limited extent. Academic science generates factual knowledge that attempts to explain the constitution of material reality and the connections and relationships of its elements among each other. Shamanism offers a complementary perspective, on one hand involving tradition, myth and stories, which guarantees a cultural and ethical embedding of knowledge. On the other hand, information that can only be determined with the help of spirits. The central instances of shamanism expands and stimulates the traditional scientific view significantly. The knowledge and application potential of both is substantial. In general terms, science refers to the continuous attempt to create knowledge in a targeted, methodical, systematic and controllable manner. The resulting knowledge is consequently developed further in order to understand and operate with the natural surroundings that define us. Academic sciences focus on physical, manifest realities of nature, on the sensually perceptible. They constitute the science of ordinary reality. Shamanism concerns the spiritual, immaterial aspects of our existence, constitutes the science of non-ordinary reality. Both systems have been tested over time and in terms of their effectiveness. Academic sciences for several centuries,

consequently applies a shamanic worldview, as well as associated theoretical and practical principles, and equips it with an ethic in accordance with Western philosophy. The high affinity of the Foundation for Shamanic Studies for university structures is reflected, among other things, in its research strategy. Main motives include respecting traditions and knowledge of the research subjects, radical participation, the researchers are active parts of the investigated reality, comparative studies and research, to discover regularities in theory and practice, experimental application and verification of hypotheses and techniques, transfer of findings, models and practices in experience-based workshops, with the goal of participants applying the acquired knowledge as well as the corresponding skills, but also to gain new insights and integrate them in research and teaching. Consequent development and adaptation to the actual living circumstances is thereby not only guaranteed, but inherent in the system. To say it in other way, the Foundation for Shamanic Studies is a laboratory of shamanism pioneering a science of spirits. Due to these constituents, core shamanism is ideally suited for assuming bridging functions between shamanism and academic science.

FM. This is Instant Karma, a special foundation for shamanic studies. Shamanism and Science, today with Zelda Panda. You're listening 88.4 in Berlin, 90.7 in Potsdam, or maybe you're listening from the net, www.reboot.fm. Today I'm reading excerpt from this book, Shamanism and Science, by the editors Roland Urban and Andreas J. Hirsch from the Foundation for Shamanic Studies, the article with the same title, Shamanism and Science by Roland Urba, goes on with bridges instead of rifts. What separates shamanism and academic science are their world views. Humility and liberalism of scientific thought are required. As a transcultural, transconfessional and transideological system, shamanism knows no reservations and proves to be highly compatible with various models of society and epistemology. Academic sciences are characterized by intellectual, practical and technological excellence, but they tend to be deeply rooted in an exclusively materialist worldview that negates the existence of spirits. As a result, one can find differences in sources of perception and insight as well as in explanatory models. Academic sciences are based on the usual five senses and classical empirical approaches. Shamanic research happens in altered state of consciousness through the immediate experience and consultation of spiritual beings. If one chooses an integrative attitude over an absolute one, according to which experiences in an ordinary state of consciousness are not superior to those in altered state of consciousnesses, but are of equal quality, it will unearth the potential rather than create an evident problem. Findings of other disciplines, such as quantum physics, also indicate that perception and insight are not limited to five senses. Work on quantum entanglement has shown that two quanta can be located at a considerable distance from one another in spatial terms and still be connected. If one of them changes its spin, its direction, the other one does as well, in real time. Ultimately, experiments in so-called teleportation could prove that the transmission of information without using conventional sensory channels is possible. In other words, material media are not needed for the transmission of pure information at the quantum level. These results should not be taken one-to-one, but they raise the question of how the transmission of information, and thus perception and insight, really functions. They stimulate innovative, courageous, and, above all, interdisciplinary research projects. And they motivate to not only look for one truth, but to examine and understand the manifold facets of natural phenomena in amazement. Spirits represent one of these facets. It has been verified transculturally and over time that spirits are real. Furthermore, it has not been proven coherently and scientifically sound that they do not exist. For serious research on shamanism, however, this context turned out to be irrelevant. The scientific attitude is crucial. The humanities and social science have at least partly begun to understand the human being as a subject, as an active, creative part of the research process. His or her realities and those of his or her group, respectively, are observed, recorded, and described to generate hypotheses instead of merely proving them. Apart from its precise instruments, the major strength of the natural science lies in the concrete description of physical nature. Natural science does not need to concern itself with the question whether spirits are real anyway. It only needs to investigate their existence, effectivity and use. Science is at its best when it concentrates on outlining and understanding different concepts and realities, instead of confirming ideologically justified presuppositions. In other words, diversity comes before intellectual monoculture. The connections. Thus, there is not much in the way of researching shamanism scientifically. Essentially, two premises have to be met. First, human beings must be understood as biopsychosocial spiritual beings. The reality of spirits must be accepted at least as a potentiality.
Secondly, there must be a will for critical studies without ideological dogmas. The innermost characteristic of science should be applied, namely exploring the supposedly unknown and trying to attribute meaningfulness also to those aspects that do not appear to conform to the currently valid paradigm at the first glance. Therefore, a phenomenological research position is recommended, according to which different phenomena are understood and described as realities of natural living environments, are respected in their existence, and judgments are avoided. In order to generate data on effects and efficiency in a scientifically accurate manner, systematic, controllable, and repeatable designs must be created. Innovative research projects as well as publications should be a logical consequence. The aim of such an approach does not consider in artificially equalizing heteromorphic knowledge systems or mixing them. On the contrary, each system is coherent in itself and develops a specific power that makes it special, valuable and unique. It also should not be about deriving simple comparisons to legitimate shamanism quasi-scientifically. This would be reductional, too narrowly considered, and simply does not work. In fact, the identification and analogies appears to be far more promising. Analogies represent corresponding models of nature, enables translation, work, exchange, and ideally interdisciplinary research or practice cooperations.

this article, Shamanism and Wissenschaft, by Roland Urban, the director of the Foundation for Shamanic Studies Europe, and like this, the integration of scientific and shamanic perspectives leads to a dramatically expanded view, has an added value. In concrete terms, if you wanted to describe an animal from a biological perspective, you would record its external appearance, habitat, social behavior, reproduction, evolution, etc. From a shamanic perspective, you would contact the animal's spirit to experience its entitative and ecological characteristics. If you want to understand human life, social and health sciences offer significant material on earthly existence, whereas shamanism goes beyond by providing information that precedes birth and transcends physical death. While academic science focuses on material aspects, shamanism is especially concerned with the spiritual. If both are brought together, knowledge can become wisdom, and technical feasibility can be linked with ecologically sustainable actions. The example of indigenous culture shows that shamanism has significantly contributed to the survival of numerous communities in the long term and under various conditions. It would just be very unwise not to use this resource.

Science and Spirits. Two means for changing reality. William S. Lyon is anthropologist, born in San Francisco, PhD in anthropology from University of Kansas, over 35 years of study of North American Indian shamans and participation in sacred ceremonies with an emphasis on Lakota Sioux and Navajo. In this excerpt from the book Shamanism and Science, Science and Spirits, Two Means for Changing Reality, he writes, with recent scientific confirmation from quantum mechanics that matter and consciousnesses are interrelated in some manner. It marks the end of a materialistic view of the universe. It has long been known that core elements of quantum mechanics are neither a wave nor a particle. They simply display both properties. Consequently, physicists usually speak in terms of states, where quantum theory describes the physical state of a particle using an abstract state function. This simply means there is absolutely nothing solid at the core of matter. A quantum does not behave like objects in our space-time reality. For instance, since 1927, we have known that it is impossible to take two different measurements simultaneously on a quantum particle, known as the Heisenberg uncertainty principle. A stranger characteristic of a quantum mechanics is that when two quantum systems interact, they must be viewed as a single system, known as entanglement. This entanglement holds even if the interaction took place in the past and the two systems are now a great distance apart. Furthermore, information going between the two systems is instantaneous, that is, faster than the speed of light. From my perspective and others, this recently discovered consciousness-matter interrelationship stands as the most profound discovery in the entire history of science. We now stand on the threshold of profound shifts in how we understand our reality. For instance, the possibility of the survival of individual consciousness after death does not violate quantum physics, giving credence to the existence of spirits and soul. Even more profound is the understanding that all that exists manifests from consciousness, indicating the existence of a creator. My focus has been on better understanding the nature of shamanism and the manifestation of American Indian medicine powers in terms of this new discovery. We now understand that our material reality is not actually solid in the sense it consists of swirling packets of energy that are continually emerging from the quantum level. What causes an event to manifest is governed not by cause and effect, but rather by probabilities. Change the probability of an event happening, and you can change the resulting reality. Add to this the human ability of shamans to reach an altered state of consciousness, referred to as the shamanic state of consciousness, and you have the necessary ingredients for changing reality. It is important to note that because shamanism is based on the use of human consciousness, it cannot be scientifically proven until someone invents a consciousness meter. I doubt that will ever happen, since consciousness appears to be the basic stuff of reality. That means you cannot prove the reality of shamanism by direct scientific inquiry, and are therefore left with only two assumptions. You can assume shamanism is real, or you can assume it is not real. The same holds for the shamans helping spirits. Either they are real or not real. There are, however, other approaches to confirming the reality of shamanism. One of the best examples has been the phenomenal success Michael Arner's Foundation for Shamanic Studies has had in training individuals in core shamanic techniques. As part of advanced training, students learn the technique of binding, which is historically well known among American Indian shamans. William S. Lyon, the anthropologist, he actually didn't write this excerpt, but it is the records of the meeting that happened in Johannes Kepler University in Linz in June 2016. If you go to www.reboot.fm and look and click on Instant Karma, this is the radio show you're listening now, you will find also the direct link to go to the website where you can eventually buy this book, Shamanismus und Wissenschaft, Shamanism and Science. The editors are Roland Urman and Andreas J. Hirsch from the Foundation for Shamanic Studies. www.shamanicstudies.com
zeldapanda.net is the website. Here it is Zelda Panda and Instant Karma Special Foundation for Shamanic Studies. Shamanism and Science Today is what you were listening to. In 4 weeks, it goes on with the special, with more special on Foundation for Shamanic Studies. 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Ciao.

series will feature conversations with artists, authors, activist makers, distributors, enthusiasts, and people excited about publications. But we will also have reflections on publishing, rethinking its role, but also the media, authors and actors, the modus operandi, especially under ethical, political and economic aspects.

0: that.
1: We will also think about publishing, who is published and who is not, and why that is. Also about the democratizing force with limitations that's inside the self-publishing phenomenon. We understand soft cover, hard copy as a platform to take ourselves back and to share the access to an audience with people who aren't heard often, but also to overcome academic barriers.
0: And who are we? Who you mean by we?
1: Das ist immer die Frage. Wir sind Maya Village und Moritz Grünke. In this show we talk with Beatrix Pang, an artist, activist with a self-publishing practice based in Hong Kong. They run Small Tune Press, and besides that, together with other people, they found Zine Co-op initiative to share knowledge on doing zines and books with people. Beatrix also co-founded the Queer Read Library and the Burning Issues, as well as the Freedom High Collection. The Freedom High Collection is dedicated to the Hong Kong protest movement starting in 2019, and Burning Issues is dedicated to social protest movements worldwide. Let's go. To have a proper starting of an interview, I like to welcome you and thank you very much that you're participating in this and also being the first guest in the first episode of this radio show. Thank you very much.
0: Thank you, Moritz.
1: Who are you, actually? Maybe you'd like to introduce yourself.
0: I am a human being. I am. I might want to become a plant. Yes, I'm okay. Beatrix Pang Sin Kok. So Beatrix is my English name. I'm from Hong Kong. I am currently in London. But for one year. But I usually based in Hong Kong. And I do art publishing and also making different kind of artworks like photographs and socially engaged projects sometimes with dialogues and chat talking with people and collecting objects and performance. Yeah, a little bit different. Bits and pieces. Mm. Yeah, so I, in terms of publishing, I am represent my own press, Small Tune Press, and I also co-founded artist collective with my friends and colleagues in Hong Kong. One is called Zine Co-op, and the other one is called Queer Read Library. So I think with these three projects, so-called, that I'm running, they are all about independent publishing and in a small scale, and also with work, like how we work through working together to explore the collectivity of how we work together and in order to create space for ourselves and other people.
1: Do you want to tell me a bit about a Small Tune Press, how it comes to it? Mm. I think it's one of your first projects you started, and then from there.
0: Before I started Small Tune Press, I actually have been started a photo magazine with a friend of mine who was. Who we studied photography together mm-hmm. in the university, and so after we graduated, we thought, hey, is there something we could continue, you know, to the conversation and discussion with the people who are also interested in photography, and also the theory, you know, there are a lot of like in terms of, like discussion in theory, like visual. Cultural theory or it's more philosophical and photography based theory. So we I think we enjoy a lot that we have learned this process through the study in the university. But when we but after we graduated, we can't we might we yeah it's very difficult to continue with that discussion. So we thought maybe starting with a publication could be able to you know, continue with that discussion with through publishing with images, you know, publish artist work or text from writers or art critics who they write about photography and visual culture, and yeah, so it was the idea that we wanted to do something like this after we graduated. So the magazine is called Clack, K-L-A-C-K. It's a name which I inspired by my one of my professor. He was a German teacher, and from one of her publication called Clack Clack. I think she took this as a sound of pressing the shutter.
1: Yeah.
0: So it's like the clack clack. Yeah. And I thought it's quite cool, you know, this. So I just took the clack. Just clack, one clack, not two, as the
1: shutters just open.
0: Yeah, just clack. Yeah, clack, open. Yeah, and and as the title of the magazine. And so we started this in 2009, and as a first issue, and then in continuously produce, I think it was four. So I started this, but unfortunately I just started one issue one, and then I left for some reason. you know, collaboration, you know, everybody know. Yeah, you
1: could,
0: and yeah, there are things that it might not be what you are, you like, people who you work together might not be looking in the same mountain, you know what I mean. Yes. Yeah, so anyway, so I created, unfortunately, the first issue. And yeah, and my friend, my colleague here, she was continue to do this with her own team after all. And then so after I departed from Clack, and I started Small Twin Press. Yeah. So I think having this experience working on Clack in terms of like quite, I think it was quite an ambitious publication that we plan to do it twice a year. And with inviting artists and photographers of their work, and like there were quite, I think every issues that were covered 5 to 6 artists' work, and then 3 to 4 writings. Yeah, so it was quite an ambitious magazine, like a publication, I would say. So, but it was I think it was a good experience for me to, you know, have an idea of how, you know, how it works with produced a publication in this format. Yes, and so in 2011, something like that. Yeah, it was. I started to with the Small Twin Press, and which was the story behind that. I encounter an artist from Germany, and again a German artist, and I don't know why I've been always meeting all these amazing German artists, and so she was doing a artist residency in Hong Kong, and that's how I met her. Her name is Suzanne Böhner. She's currently living in Berlin, working, and also she, in the recent years, she's also started her own press called Monroe, like Marilyn Monroe, Monroe Press, on her own. And after all the years, she inspired me to start one, and now she started her own. So it's like, yeah, it's a really nice, connection, I think.
1: I think the publication is also still available, you did with her.
0: Yeah, still available, but not with, you mean available means with stock?
1: With stock,
0: no,
1: yeah.
0: No, it's ran out.
1: Already?
0: Yeah, ran out already, yeah. But recently, I we met.
1: Did a repute.
0: Yeah, we met in Berlin, right? Obviously, I would call up Susanna when I'm in Berlin. I say, "Hey, are you in town?" Because sometimes she work to travel and work, and so I call her, and she said, "Yeah, I'm here." So we met, and we've been sometimes in texting each other about our life, and because of what happened in 2019 in Hong Kong and the social movement, and Susanna obviously she had noticed, and she learned, she had been watching from news, and she kind of know what's happening. And so the first publication I did with her under Smotrin Press was about how to disappear in China without a trace. So this is quite bold title in terms of not just that 10 years ago, but also is still valid now, especially now in our time, that how we see China, on how like China putting the power to the mainland and also to Hong Kong, and the influence as well to the countries around, in Asia, and so I think so that's what I was chatting with Susanna when we talk about Hong Kong. I said, "Hey, do you think, I mean, of course, for distribution of that book, which has been long time that the book was out of stock, like run out already. So we were always talking about like, oh, if we should do a reprint, or so doing a reprint is something that we have been pending, but like because of what recent years, like what recently happened, that I think it is not enough to just reprint, but to take the next step from doing this and making a new edition under the same idea of how to disappear. Like how to disappear is nothing new. I mean, it's been started in like 80s with an artist, started with an artist, or is he an artist or writer? I forgot, but someone's wrote a very long text about how to disappear. And then after all, another artist who made an adaptation from that. And then Susanna, she also took this text from the internet and remake her own version. And so, yeah, I
1: Was Abby
0: think,
1: Hoffman, right? Was Abby Hoffman?
0: And so I think, this idea of how to disappear has been still an idea for people now who would like to discover, like how to disappear means not in terms of it being an individual in a society or in a country, or you just simply want, just want to fade out for some reason, or from some of your personal reason, like because of all these, the surrounding or the environment that has been, you ca might count encounter suppression, or like any stress, or different scale of pressure, I guess, that you want to just to step away or be faded away from your normal life, I guess.
1: I mean, that's a good question. To disappear for whom? So for
0: Yeah,
1: your neighbors, for your friends, for your family, or just the government or the tax office?
0: There are many reasons of how, like, to disappear for what, like disappear for. So I think the book was at the first foreword, we had the layout, have an underline of how you should use this book. You can use it for like a reference of not taking it super serious. It's just for anyone who started an idea of just to have a rest. It's not really necessary that, oh, you are seriously thinking of how you wrap up your luggage and your everything you know, like your belongings and then move to somewhere and without any traces, you know. I mean, you could, but this is not a book that would teach you to doing this. And also because the contents that Susanna and the designer who was part of this project was, they have been thinking about like both visually and text, the visual and text part that they all founded materials. So there's nothing they provided from their own, from their first hand. So everything you found in the book could be found on internet by everyone.
1: So it's
0: something in between. You're reading things from the book that is fact and fiction. So I think this is something is that you will find interesting when you read it, because you can, it really depends on what, how you see this, like if you're taking it very serious when you read it, or if you just, you know, read it as like a fun, you know, something for fun. And yeah, so I think the book, which provide quite a open possibilities for anyone who read it.
1: And then a little later, you already started the Zine Co-op, right?
0: Zine Co-op, not little later. I think it
1: was the same time. I know, it was 11 as well, yeah?
0: So I have working on a small team press on my own for several years, in a very slow speed, you know, like, because I mean, it's not a full time engagement with small team press, and so I wanted to start this, and then throughout the time I self taught about how to do publishing, especially independent publishing, or just to explore what does it mean by publishing. In Hong Kong, so to learn a bit of what's the policy and the rules and the terms, and you know how people they started doing publishing, and as a reference, you know, I it doesn't mean I have to do the same way as how the conventional publishing has been done. And also with the time, I am always interested about scene publishing, like not like just as a reader of why someone just make a little booklet and with few pages, and this is also, is it also called publishing, or anything that is doesn't look good, like doesn't look like finished, maybe just have some scrap paper or something what we call imperfect, you know, this kind of format or production, are these also publishing, you know? So I had a lot of questions in my head when I just started, while I looking at other people's work. And it seems to me this is an act of, or a behavior of, you wanted to tell your story, you know, you really have something you want to tell through making this printed matter. So it doesn't matter if how, or it's like a standard format of how you make one, but you could explore your way of making, yeah, something that unique. So yeah, so from time to time, I'm learning and exploring in Hong Kong, also with the production part, because I'm glad that I studied photography. So I think during the time when I studied photography, I also learned how to print my work in darkroom also. And after all, I learned a bit of using Photoshop. And so I think working in the darkroom, how to learn how to print is quite an important process for me, even after I started to learn printing, you know. So I just learned the idea of, like the process of printing through reading books, like also by going to factory, to the printing factory, when I need to print the work. So just to ask the master, you know, the sifu in the like the master, who we call Sifu in the factory, and just look at them, how they work, and then ask them questions. You know, just I think most of them are really open and they are really generous to tell you that experience, how things work or how they work in this environment, and also like in different process of about how they are handling paper, how they mix the paint, was it called paint or ink, the printing ink, and then after all the binding and you know the logistic and everything, and how they store the books and the paper and all these kind of things. So yeah, it was a really fruitful experience to learn from, you know, people who are working in the industry. And so not just people from the printing factory, but also people who are from the paper company, you know, because we also have to learn like what kind of paper you should use, or paper that is suitable for this and that, for not this and that. And then you find out from time to time, like what would be your preference of why I like this, but why I don't, you know. It's a very long process of learning, and it's not like you, something that the school can teach you. And I think in Hong Kong, there is not a school that can teach you this kind of thing, to be honest. There's not a school for studying publishing nor printing. So you really have to learn while you work, while you make your own thing. That's my experience. Yeah.
1: That's kind of a research platform.
0: What I was talking is while I was studying, starting with working on small chin press, and for doing all this period of time, and you definitely will meet some other people who are doing the same thing as you, or who are also having this enthusiasm, this passion, and this interest on scenes or independent publishing, or you know, things that are not comes from mainstream, but from some culture and from, you know, more the underground or more independent expression. So during that journey, I have met some people. Now I are my friends, and like, yeah, my very, like, those are very my important people in my life, that we started to work on Zincoop together in 2017. And yeah, so we all come from different background, like designers. Yeah, most of them are working on art and design. That's where we come from.
1: In your about, you write that we operate with a fixed without a fixed or hierarchical hierarchical membership system.
0: You are reading from somewhere.
1: I just wrote it down yesterday. I just found this sentence on your website, on your about page. I asked myself, as you just were talking about the CLAC magazine, if this is kind of a consequence from the experiences you had with the project before.
0: Yeah, well, but this is something, the language is really not what we used to, you know, but this is the language. Well, that's something we also have to learn while we're working with different parties, you know, like,
1: yeah,
0: people who are like your peer, or people who are from the institute, or from, you know, other organizations that not from the art and culture, you know. So they have their own language, and sometimes we have to learn how to write the language that that fits to different parties. And from what you just read, I remember it was something we wrote for exhibition in Korea during the 2020. It was about the protest, the scene that we have been collected in the 2019, and then a Korean curator, he invited us to showcase the zines that we have collected, and And I think that time we wanted to just state it clearly of who we are, you know, how we structure, and yeah, that's how it comes. And also have been, because it was such a small amount of us, we are gathered, like, I mean, to form Syncube. It started with myself and a friend of mine, Forrest Lau, who is a designer, a graphic designer. And yeah, so it was just started with the both of us. And then after all, there are other people who would like to join us and be part of it. So there was never a membership that we have put up, or like who is the leader or who is not. And so we just a group of people, we work together because we all, each of us, we have our own, like how to say, we have our own focus and also what we are good at. And so we just share our work, and then through many discussion and meetings, and yeah, that's how we work. I guess like all other collectives might be similar, no?
1: How big is the collective? How many people are part of this collective?
0: I would like to
1: Was this?
0: say Syncube could be for everyone, you know, like anyone could be Syncube. And so as because we have a motive, say when everyone who makes

0: during the time of the 2019, and also that was the year that Jason and Renee moved away from Hong Kong. So they used to live in Hong Kong, and after that they moved overseas, and then from that time we started to work online and offline, like online discussion and offline, me and Forrest or Jason or Renee, you know, like we kind of making our own extension of work by on behalf of Syncoop. And yeah. But
1: But
0: otherwise,
1: Syncoop also has a collection, because that's what the website says. There's also a collection at Syncoop.
0: a collection of scene.
1: I guess so. That's how I understand this.
0: Well, of course, so Syncoop is not just a collective, but we also collect scenes. So from time to time, I think started with me and Forrest with our own scene collection that we have been, because we like scenes, so we have been collecting them in our own term, like as our personal collection from time to time, before, way before we met each other. So when we met, and then, yeah, I think that was already the base for the scene library that we had. And also after we started Syncoop, and then we constantly buying, or people, they donate their scenes to us. And then, yeah, I think we have got a good amount of scenes that we have now. And these scenes are mostly in Hong Kong, that Forrest is taking care of. I think we could look at the Instagram, our Instagram page, which we from time to time introduce a new scenes.
1: Okay, because I think on the website there's nothing available yet.
0: The website about what? About the zine?
1: About the zines, there's or the collection. There's
0: Ah,
1: not much to see about the collection.
0: We didn't put out like, I mean, like archive, like a index, you know, we didn't make an index of what we collected, but yeah, but I think we mostly doing it on the Instagram, so you know what we, I think those we have introduced are also what we have collected, at least a copy.
1: I headed over very quickly from Smalltune Press to the Syncoop. Maybe you want to say a few words or describe your practice, how you work, or
0: Sorry, with Syncoop or in general, or
1: Maybe, now the thing is, we started with Smalltune Press, and then I very quickly jumped over to
0: Syncoop.
1: Syncoop. But I think it would be also interesting to know a little how you would describe your practice connecting to Smalltune, but also connected to all your other projects, because I think it's always kind of connection in between your different projects you do.
0: I mean, after all these years, now it's 2023. Well, it's been like a long time. How many years? I mean,
1: You started in 2009, 2009
0: 2010,
1: with Clark, and
0: 12, 11. Yeah,
1: 14
0: well,
1: years.
0: in terms of like including Clark, I don't know, like many years. Yeah, but I mean, I think doing publishing is a lifelong thing, you know. I don't know how other publishers think about it, but to me, once I started, it feels like you will do it until you die. And yeah, serious. I don't know, like, because it's not, I think it's kind of like a life engagement that you engage with your life of Because first,

0: First, you don't. Okay, you. It's like a commitment. You do it like, you keep moving on by what you learn, and it is such a long journey of a knowledge building. You know, like because you're learning every day. You're thinking. You have all these different thoughts. You learn from your daily. Like there are so many different layers of, things that you learn in your experience, and that things that you focused by who you are. You know, like for instance, like me, I am. I think I would. I see myself as a multiple roles or multiple like identity of. Like okay, I am someone from Hong Kong, and so like a place which you came from represents certain things, right? Like politically, socially, and obviously there is a long history of Hong Kong that what it is, right? In terms of colony of British and then with the relations with China, you know, and itself as Hong Kong, you know. And so like just by all these different so-called the tag or the label that you represent of who you are, and like okay, where you come from already have the story behind it. And then like who you are, okay, I born as a biological woman, and then I'm someone's daughter, and then you know, there's a family history, and that's already like a long thing. Like a very long story to be can be told of telling who I am, and then I choose or I born in a way I develop myself as queer, and then who like what does it mean by having this identity of what queer means to me or in the community that I belong to, and you know, and then I'm working with art and as an artist and a publisher and you know, someone who collects and archive and produce, and you know, so all these are things that will work around me in my whole life. And if I would use one thing to express when and which is publishing, that is yeah, I found it through publishing or through the production of making books or you know, printed matter, I have a lot to express or to explore in this practice. Yeah, because the technology has been changing from time to time. Like from what you are asking me, nowadays we are so used to look at things on Instagram, sorry, on internet and on phone. And so what does it mean by our time to still working on publishing, you know? But like I just came from the Art Book Fair yesterday in London, the off print, and you see thousands and thousands of people. They came, you know, every day, and they love to look at things, to touch, to flip, to ask questions. You know, so they want to know like why, how they you people they make this. And I think, you know, this printed culture is still valid very much in our time. It of course you can't say like, oh, it is a mainstream things that the whole city will embrace. It's not something like the Eurovision, you know. But it is something that, you know, is has its value, and that would be shared with people who care about what's going on in the world in a way that still celebrate and still embrace them. Importance of you know, different cultures and through reading, producing and sharing, you know, is this another very unique system in terms of publishing that community. So I think that yeah, that's the yes, that's the reason why I would move on with this. Yeah. And also when I get into the publishing world, I think with the people who I know, like you, and also like people from other countries, publishers, artists, like, I mean, I share a lot of compassions and like just a lot of care with all you guys, which I couldn't find in the art world, to be honest. Like the art world who are usually like the fine art world. If I choose to be a fine art artist, that I would see my life would be super, super lonely and solitude, you know, like because I would be just all the time working on my own and on my art and then produce it for exhibition and then for galleries and the system of, I don't know, I can't speak for anyone, but it's just my experience and also with some other artists who had been shared their experience to me that it would be quite a lonely journey of being just a single artist. And so I am, yeah, I'm really blessed that to be part of the publishing community this term. Yeah. Because every time when we meet, we're like, hey, what are you doing? And then we will immediately look like, you know, we show each other's work, like, hey, I make this book. And then there are a lot of things you can tell through making this book. And who are you working with? Who are you meeting? What kind of material you're using? How did you print? You know, there are so many different things we can talk about. And yeah, I think I just enjoy the conversation. Like I could enjoy the time of sharing these different knowledges with people who are, yeah, working the same as me.
1: It's always a collaborative process. Also something really.
0: Yeah, I mean, even though like if we don't work on a particular project together, but you know, because we all experience the same almost a similar way, like how produce the production or the process or maybe the system that behind. And so there are a lot of things that we don't have to talk from the beginning. You know, we don't have to go all everything all in detail. We already know by our experience that yeah, I think this is quite a unique thing that
1: Because they are nerds.
0: it's a labor of love. I mean, it's labor. It's a lot of labor if you think about how you do publishing, right? So, and like yeah, and also most of the time we do it, yes, alone somehow. Yes, we produce everything, and when we do it, like we promote, and then we you know, we do the distribution as also by ourselves. But I think that joy come after, you know, all this hard work when we meet each other, when we, you know, we distribute our work, our books to other people, you know, the readers who they find appreciated, who they love what we have done. I think that's a very like fulfilling experience after all.
1: Yeah.
0: And which work the works you can see how they assess to people who are in front of you know, like they are all just, you know, ordinary people and not someone who has owned a lot of money and then put your work into a, I don't know, like a storage or in a glass house or in someone's beautiful living room or in the museum. I don't know, like you don't know the people. And yeah, and at these places are not easy, not like everyone can be assessed. So yeah, I think making print matter is something that we could, yeah, we it's just more open, more democratic. I feel like the way the channels we could share our knowledges with other people.
1: Yeah, sharing
0: Yeah.
1: is caring.
0: Sharing is caring. Yay.
1: Definitely applies here. Yeah. But do you understand yourself as an artist or activist or maybe both?
0: I don't know. I think once when I realized that, oh, what I'm doing is activism, it's probably something started with Scene Cube or another collective of mine called Queer Reads Library. Because I think that collective has more strong reason to confront the how to say the resistance which we yeah with the system or yeah with the government system, I guess. Because it was started in it as a response of the Hong Kong Public Library had banned 10 children book with LGBT contents and in 2018, and it was complained by a Christian anti-LGBT parents group. So the library had got a complaint from these people, and they were like, "Yeah, we're afraid that they would, like something that is a taboo or something that is not good for the public." And so instead of like making clear of okay, why we have this collection, why we bought this book in the first time, because they are the books that have been existed in the library for a long time. It's the library they bought this book, right? They collect and they purchase and they collect them. So it's supposed to be a public resources for everyone in Hong Kong that has the right to read them, right? So why they when they comes to a complaint from these people who has no caring about LGBT people and that the library would react responds like closing the decks, closing the shelf, not letting public to borrow and to read them. It is something that's not doesn't make sense to me.
1: So
0: There's no.
1: they took out the books, or I mean, there was.
0: They just on the catalog they said, "Oh, this book is not for borrow." So you can borrow. I think after some time they realize that yeah, this is. This they can't close the shelf forever, so you can borrow, but you cannot take away from the library, not like all the books. So they would consider like a reference book, and so how you can read or access the reference book is you have to write, like fill in a form with your personal information, like your name, your identity card number, or your telephone number, or your the library card number, which has already your personal information, right? So you have to fill in, you provide this personal information in order to access that book. That means you are being censored of who you are reading this book, right? So, I mean, like why? Like why I should be censored? Why I should be, like I'm just a reader from the library, and why I need to, like why this particular process of getting this book. And of course, I mean, for the library, they would always have a reason of telling, oh, because of a certain administrative requirement and, like all these. But by how they do it in the system, that also means how they are treated certain kind of people or certain contents of the book that what is so-called handle with care. Like the care doesn't mean that care, but handle with carefully or And just yesterday another closed shelf had happened in Hong Kong that I think there are more than 10. More is more than 10. I don't have a number, but it's a number of books that were written by scholars and writers and artists and politicians who had been involved in the 2019 the movement and all the books they have read they have yeah that they are produced with all closed decks closed shelves. And yeah, they just take away the books. So it's still happening in Hong Kong. Not so the, what the system has found problematic is all people who are from the LGBT and people who are, politically troublemakers, I'm sad. I'm sad of seeing this happening in Hong Kong. And so that was the reason why I started with Queries Library is I think for me I have been in protest before when I was in the as a university student and So going in the front line and, you know, doing all this with my other friends who are also going with me. And I think how I have to ask myself, how would I feel comfortable of presenting or of participating? Like how ones participate in activism? Like there are many ways, and in and so, and I think it's important how you find a way that you find comfortable with yourself, that you can do it constantly and with your own format or own terms or you know like your own method. So I at that time I since I've been practicing with publishing for some time and so I think the reading material is some is I can see a response or like a weapon or maybe not weapon but a tool to communicate or to speak out. And so I think in terms of going in the front line, like okay, the holding the banner and you know in front of the library and doing all this shout of you know this protesting, I think I don't want to create a spectacle anymore, you know, in terms of that spectacle of just happening once and then it's gone. And I think in Hong Kong it's very often that people are being like the public are being attracted by these spectacles of then they know oh there's something happened, but otherwise they won't have time or they just have less conscious of going to the detail to study what is really happening. So I think in that at that point, I do think we really have to do it constantly, like keep doing it as a long time process, but not just once. So to create or to initiate queries library is which I see it as a mobile library as a concept that is a response to the public library that the library doesn't have to stay in one place, or we don't believe that kind of fixed it and cold system that is not about sharing and caring, but it's just a system, you know, it's just a system that we don't recognize. So making a library that is movable, that is in fluid, that is going to different spaces, meeting different people, with our own collection, and also with, you know, when you meet people, you open up dialogues and you exchange and you could make space for ourselves and other people. I think it's something that I wanted to do, and also in the process of through the process, I also want to know learn more about what is really happening in the queer community in Hong Kong, which I'm not very familiar to be even I born there, but I wasn't joined any group or because I consider myself non-binary, so I don't find any group or the community in Hong Kong that I find belonging, and so either there were only like either gay or lesbian groups, but I don't find both are related to me so much, and yeah. So yes, that's why I didn't like join any of them, or maybe I just don't know much about, or that didn't have that conscious of joining. So then I think yeah, why not I started my own group or you know my own like collective, which I could you know take the step to meeting other people. Yeah, that's how it started.
1: I mean, it's a very personal approach, this library, and I guess it's also maybe the reason why it's so well documented that you can really browse all the catalog of your library, also as a kind of a statement, I guess. towards those initiatives that try to ban books from public libraries.
0: Yeah, banned books. We still have banned books in our time.
1: Yeah. It's so weird that this is really a global phenomena because it's happening almost everywhere that some people decide to be in charge of what's good for their kids, for all kids, and yeah.
0: But isn't it interesting, I mean, to see that if the power system see that books is something that is threatening, and that's why they need to ban them, and that also means the value of book is still valid. You know, that is still
1: True.
0: has
1: Yeah.
0: its own like like the value, like the influence to the people. I mean, why not they just ban the internet in this case? I mean, there are thousands of billions of informations about everything, you know, like by the things that they so-called they want to ban, but why books?
1: Because
0: Right?
1: it's physical. Yeah,
0: Because it's physical,
1: it's a
0: right?
1: good
0: So,
1: proof of concept in the
0: right? Like, I mean, but think about like how we circulate information in our time, and how many books that one can produce, like okay, when we can ask Penguin or you know like this big publisher how many copies they pr produce for one title, but that's still a limit, like maybe like 10,000, you know, like for one title. I don't know how many, or maybe, but then it's still a limited of number that to assess. Like think about if any of the power system they need to ban all these books, it's just 10,000, you know. It's not like if we try to ban the information from the internet, that would be go billion, right? I mean, what kind of concept is this? Like, why to ban the books, but why not to ban the internet? I mean, what does it mean behind its concept? And to be honest, it's still quite old. You know, like why we are still talking about banned book in our time when it's already happened in 100 years ago. Here and there, I mean, the first banned or burned book incident happened in China was in like what's it as Yuan Dynasty. Like, I mean, it's way before the Mao Zedong, you know. So it always happened, the banned book. Chun Dynasty, like you know this what is called, is one of let me find the word, but yeah, you can
1: Porcelainus.
0: porcelain, you know, this
1: Yeah.
0: that was the dynasty to the from the Chun. They are very good at conquering. Let me find a word. But when you talk about banned book, it's such a like I am just so like angry. Let me find the history. Okay, that was. Is that in English, which I could share with you? Let me see. Hey, okay, when is it? So it's like 213. It's 213. Like 213, the year 213. That's many years ago, right?
1: It
0: And there were like 460 people. Is that in English? Is that somewhere here? I can, yes. Watch. Okay, and now I'm sharing Morris this link. Morris, look at it. Burning of books and burying of
1: Is this
0: scholars.
1: it's on my
0: They're
1: mobile
0: crazy.
1: now.
0: Chinese people are crazy. They're not just make burning book, but they also burning people, you know, like burning books and people.
1: It's burning and burying. Okay, so
0: Burning
1: they
0: it, so they burn the book and they put the people in the hole and bury them. Can you imagine? Like, how crazy is it?
1: The people who wrote for this thing.
0: Yeah, who wrote it? So, I mean, see, it's the same happening just yesterday. Even the people, they are not being buried, but they are technically being erased.
1: Silenced,
0: I mean, it's like the same idea, and it was like 213 the year, and now it's 2023. I'm very angry, but people are not really making any progress from that. We are walking backward. We are just going backward.
1: But the collection is traveling, or is it on show somewhere right now, or is it?
0: No, they are not traveling. So, I think how to say? When we are in the city in Hong Kong, so we will work with different spaces, like sometimes bookshops and sometimes the art spaces, independent spaces and art institute, like places like a museum, excuse me, and to show our collection by every time we would have a different curatorial topics. So every time when we show, they will be we will select publications from our collection, that fits. That's kind of like a resonate to the space. Because every space that would have different kind of people coming, or that space would have their own, you know, focus. So we would make our own selection in response to this space and the people. And so sometimes we will do it like this in Hong Kong, or when we do like, I think in the very beginning of Queries Library, because of my practice. So every now and then when I produce books, I would attend art book fairs, and so I would also bring with some of the collection from the library when I go abroad, so I could have another like a little extension of showing the works besides selling the books on the table. So that would be something that for view, for read, but not for sale, and then something that I produce and consider books for sale. Beginning it was running like that, and then afterward we have got different invitations of we are interested in what you're doing, can you do it at our space? And so sometimes we would send the material in replica, like reproduce, or we send the file to that overseas place, like a collaborator. They reprinted them and to show them at their space. And it depends how much we're being offered, and how sometimes it's a lot of works for just the three of us. I didn't mention that Queries Library was started with three people, like me, Caitlin Chen, and Rachel Lau, and the two I met in Hong Kong, and they were raised and born in the overseas, in the South North America and in Australia, and then I met Caitlin in Hong Kong while she moved back from her study, and Rachel was they came they born in Vancouver, Canada, with a Hong Kong family, and so just came back to Hong Kong for their for their internship, and that's how we met each other. So it was in 2018, And so right now, Rachel is had been so far, like after the internship, they met, moved back to Canada since then. And then after all, I continuously working with Caitlin in Hong Kong and throughout all these years. And
1: But it's still ongoing, so you still collect publications and it's still
0: Yeah, we
1: possible
0: do.
1: to submit.
0: Especially the time that me being here, and I because the library, I think because where we come from, like the three of us, so I born in Hong Kong, and I have, and that's one of my reason of I do really want to look at what's happening in the queer community in Hong Kong. So like not in terms of what is happening now, but what was happening in the past, you know, like who are the people who like who has started. Any events that gather queer people in the city, you know, or in the past in Hong Kong, you can say there are two kinds of the queer people. They are active in the city, like they are just moving in a different way. So one is more, they're more focused on the activism, more on the rights and the policy and, you know, all these parts. And then the other part, the other group, I mean, the other group of the queer people are more in the like the clubbing, from the clubbing, and you know, so they're quite different kind of people, from how I see, because these people, they don't really know each other at some point after I have met them and talked to them. And I think it was pretty interesting that they were coexisting in the same space, but in a very different way, like back in Hong Kong. So like anyone, if they like dancing, clubbing, you know, these, they would like, you know, going
1: Interesting
0: there,
1: because
0: and
1: both
0: the other
1: topic,
0: like scholars or students or, you know, like social activists, they would go to there, and they don't really encounter each other somehow. And I think it's pretty interesting. Yeah, in the past, it was about like in the 90s and early 2000, like 80s, 90s, and 2000, and I was. In on behalf of Curious Library, we have just produced like our first research publications based on this history. Like we try to find out and meet the people from that time, and also now, like the so-called the younger queer in Hong Kong, like what are they doing and how do they, you know, finding their life in Hong Kong. We just produced a publication that based on this research, and we are so proud we started this.
1: But how is the feedback
0: How is the
1: of the
0: feedback?
1: when you show this?
0: We just released, and it seems people are really excited, you know, when they read it, and they all happy to see that things like this come out, because I don't think I think maybe Curious Library is kind of at this point, and we are at the position that becomes like a bridge from the how to say, like I don't want to say the past because these people are still here, but like, you know, like people, like our peer, like elders, they started with how they did, and then now it's like going into the internet era, you know, like all the younger queer people, they are not physically hang out, like, or any spaces that they could hang out, but they all gather on the virtual space, you know what I mean? So people in the so-called in the 30, 40 years ago, they create space, they create physical space, and also with the resources they might have that time, which allow them to have spaces to have, you know, more physical interaction, which you can't compare to what is happening now. like what are being offered now to the younger to the younger people. So I think we kind of see this gap, but also a bridge to it could be a bridge to kind of put everybody back together, or at least to connect, or to have a discussion or to talk to each other. And I think our project was kind of happening in this way. I mean, the research, yeah. So, yeah, we were really blessed to be able to have everyone coming, joining the conversation, and also while we were showing our collection. Yeah, so everyone can be able to see like, oh, you have this in that you have done this in the past, and then now we don't really have anything on hand, but we have everything on the internet. It's such a interesting contrast of how the technology has been, changed, and how to change also to change the ecology of the queer community. Yeah. So yeah, I mean, we are looking forward for
1: Ecology,
0: more,
1: you mean the
0: right?
1: space or ecology, you mean space or
0: Ecology, like how people they gather, how's the how's people they still they interact with each other, and how to make things happen or move, because I think right now in Hong Kong, not just by focus on the political situation, but also, I mean, even if we talk about queer issue, it's political, right? And so why not I think if I think we should all we should talk about it now than later, because it's we can't just separate, oh, this is about the social issue and this is something about the queer issue. And I think all of these, they are together, they have relations to each other. As long as you live in the same place, you can't separate them. I mean, even you can, yeah, you say, oh, I'm straight, I'm not queer, but yeah, but people live around you, people who that next to you are one of them are probably queer, right? And you can't ignore them, and you have to learn who are these people. And I think in Hong Kong is we have come to this point pretty late, to learn, and we often just escape to avoid and not to talk about it. Even people who are queer or who are marginalized or who are like not just about queer, but is like who are ethnic minority, people with color, we are always avoid to talk about it. We don't talk about it. We don't try to speak with these people. It's like, hey, how's your life? We're so shy because of the language. I don't know, because of our lack of knowledge or just ignorance, So I wouldn't say Hong Kong people or Chinese people are not racist. I think we are also kind of racist at this point because we don't care. We are just lack of knowing other people's background and the culture. Even we live together in the same city and we don't talk about it. And I hope that this is something we will change in the near future. I mean, after this protest, this 2019, this movement had happened. I think everyone should learn from this, not just to caring about our own issue, but what's happening is relate with everyone and everyone in the city, that no matter who you are, like you are straight, you're gay, or you are black, or you are from Philippine, or like because we're all living in the same city. Yeah. So I think, yeah, it is the time, and I hope that people would, really seriously looking at it and try to make a big change or take some action from their daily life. I don't know, like, I mean, I don't mean like activism is, I think it should be done, it should be practiced every day by everyone. just by looking at who you are next to you. Like you go in the bus, So I don't think artist or activist is something that is very specific, It's just happened that yeah, I'm making art. And then yeah, I mean activism is just you how much time or energy you put yourself into it. So if I would be like I would put my life into more into doing the activism, then yeah, I would say I'm an activist. Yeah, but so if you ask me this question, yes, I think I'm both have, and even though I think everyone is activist at some point, could be an activist, just by it depends how much you want to do.
1: Probably as soon as you have an agenda or something.
0: Yeah, because it's, I mean, you're born as how you who you are, you can't you if you wanted to learn more about who you are, like everyone just having this life once, no, you if you could, you just try to learn like who you are in this life. You can't come twice. I mean, when you come the second time, you might be something else,
1: Yeah, sure.
0: So I
1: I mean,
0: think
1: you get socialized, you get educated, you get, yeah, a
0: right,
1: few
0: you
1: possibilities.
0: got this one chance to learn in this life, so maybe yeah, you we try to learn a bit more.
1: Yeah.
0: Yay.
1: Very good. Thank you. I wanted to ask if we could do a quick break. And then,
0: Oh,
1: because
0: how long are we
1: I
0: now? I feel like we have already talked quite long, like 45 minutes.
1: No, I just wanted to ask if we can do a quick break because I definitely need to go to the restrooms and
0: Oh,
1: then
0: yeah.
1: just talk
0: I also need to stretch a bit.
1: and then talk very briefly about the Burning Issues
0: Okay.
1: collection. Because this is the collection connected with the protests in Hong Kong in 2019, right?
0: Okay.
1: Is it or is it not?
0: What?
1: The Burning Issues, is this the collection that you did, or no, sorry, is this the collection of scenes produced during the Hong Kong protests?
0: So there are two collections. So
1: Okay.
0: if you look at the email I send
1: As
0: you,
1: the one is
0: there are,
1: freedom.
0: so I have indicated that one is in the quote, Freedom High is the Hong Kong scene collection, and then Burning Issue is the International Open Call scene collection. So that what is so, so we started with Freedom High first, and then because that year many countries in the world, they are also like having their own, protests or social movements. So we are like thinking, yeah, maybe it's the time that we can open call, just to collect other scenes from other places that might be produced during that year. So we started with this collection after all.
1: Yeah.
0: Yeah.
1: Okay.

0: Quirites Library is not the only collection you pull up. Also, next to the Seal Co-op, you also put together a collection on the protests, on the Hong Kong protests in 2019. You want to share your intention and behind this one?
1: You mean the Freedom High?
0: Yeah, Freedom
1: Yeah.
0: High Connection.
1: Yeah, so it was in 2019, on behalf of Syncope, we have been constantly, like, just when the protest started and there was so much going on in the city, and so one of the days we got messages, several messages from people who we don't know. I mean, like, they are just not usually, they're not usually making zines, but they have made it, they share with us a message that they have written something, and just few pages of A4 paper, and then they wanted to it's something that they write about their feelings of the protest, and also they have some yeah another one who made something for like a manual how you do first aid when you were in the protest, you know, like if you get hurt or if you was taking the pepper spray, or how you clean yourself, you know, like this self-help information. And then yeah, so people like these are sending us messages and said, oh, we have done a little scene, and can you help to distribute? And sure, of course, we would definitely help to distribute. And then from time to time, we keep receiving this different people making their scenes through the experience stories, or just to, you know, they have an urge to let the world know what is happening in Hong Kong. So it seems that the scene is not just for people from Hong Kong, but people who are not from Hong Kong. Yeah, it's like they use their scene as a call out, you know, like yeah, something that they have to. It's an immediate, like an emergency of what they like, why they did the scenes. And so yeah, from time to time throughout the whole, like it was continuously several months like this. And then I think it was in the middle of the year, we have that time we have been collected at about 100, if not like 80 copies of these scenes, like different formats, and yeah, of scenes that all about the protest, not just people from Hong Kong, but like we have received a photo scene that was made, a photographs were taken by a Japanese journalist and a graffiti artist. He was doc using photography to document all the walls, you know, all the birds were being sprayed by the protesters during the protest, and he used photography to document, yeah, the city, like everywhere you go, you will see all this spray on all the walls, bridges, under bridges, and you know, on the street and everywhere. It was a lot, yeah, or on the station. And yeah, so people, yeah, they were in Hong Kong, they did documentation in their way, and putting together as a scene. Yeah, so by that time we have quite a number of publications on hand, and we thought, yeah, I think maybe it's a good time that we should, you know, do a showcase, and just to share it, you know, just to show them, hey, with this collection. Yeah, so the first showcase we did was actually in Canada, in Vancouver, when one of our member, Renee, she was at that city, and she collaborated with a local independent publisher and also artist called Ho Tam. And Ho has a Hong Kong heritage, and so he opened a little gallery as a spot to showcase publication works, not just himself, but also from East and Southeast Asian, especially queer, and you know, so he used this space to as a space to share knowledges, and so Renee got in touch with him, and then we did our first showcase of these protest scenes in Vancouver. And so you might ask why all the scenes were in Hong Kong, but why they were in Canada. So I think during the time we, because it was when we received them, we often received multiple copies. So we were able to send a copy to Canada. And also some of the scenes were originally made in as a PDF or as a digital format. So, and we have asked the consents from the owner if we could reproduce them or reprint them, and so we just share the digital files here and there, and to print them out and to show them. So yeah, that was how it started with the collection. And then after Vancouver, and then so there are more people seeing these collections, seeing what's happening, because you know when you have seen the firsthand information that were not made by or not created or produced by the mainstream media.
0: Yeah, das ist genau. Danke. Parcel guy who picked up a parcel soon.
1: Say hi.
0: He already left. Sorry.
1: Yeah. So where did I say? What did I say before?
0: It was shown in Canada at
1: Yeah, so so after Canada, or during the time, the scenes had been viewed and read by many different people, and of course, the people who came to read the scenes are either they are from Canada or they born or raised, or I mean they must have connections or related with Hong Kong, and so they came to read the scenes, and I think afterward we have got more invitations from many places, like mostly from North America, because they're constantly having, like the migrants from Hong Kong, they mostly are moved to North America, like Canada, in the US. And so there are quite a number of diasporic, the Hong Kong diasporic they also wanted to do something for Hong Kong while they were in other countries. So they connected us, reached out to us and say, hey, I'm doing this gathering or this event, and that's about Hong Kong, and so we would really like to have your scene that would show

0: the mass media, or from the media that you know, or you know, not from the main media, basically. So in that time, how people they receive the informations about the protests has a lot of different decision making, because obviously they will see. I mean, I think that time people started to realize or be more cautious about, okay, what kind of information or where are these information come from? Like, are this information comes from the government-led media, or you know, and that if most of the people in Hong Kong knew that the main TV station in Hong Kong are now government-led, and you know, and also the government-led means it will be definitely influenced by, has influenced by the Chinese government. So yeah, I think people are tending to be more careful about where the information's come from, and so that time there are a lot of like people, they just create their own channels, and like yeah, everyone becomes a media themselves. They start a channel on podcast, on YouTube, on Telegram, on you know, channels that you can count. And yeah, so that time people are trying to, you know, get information from here and there, of from different independent channels. And yeah, I think through making scenes or through reading is one of the channel that how people they have exchanged their ideas and feelings and informations, and also it's also part of the documentation about the movement of these scenes.
1: Yeah, it's interesting that especially at least in German media it was communicated a lot how much just happened via social media platforms or instant messaging platforms. There are also people choosing hard copies, printed out media for documenting what's happening or sharing their informations or their tutorials, or I think it's a really interesting aspect.
0: Yeah, I mean that time, because there are so many, it's like very intense information every day, and not just people from Hong Kong, as just hardly to get all of them, but think about how the media and also like what is really happening in the city, you know, because like how did it happen, why people they start doing protests, you know, there are a lot of different perspective to go into it. You know, like it depends on who you are and where, which angle you're looking at, or where, what are the informations you are constantly looking at. And yeah, so it really affected how you see the whole so-called the story of this movement. Like after all, the Chinese government, they produce a series on TV, on one of the broadcast channels, just about this movement, and the perspective is just totally distorted. You know, all the protesters, they are being told, they are being said that they are people who destroy Hong Kong. You know, who are anti-government, who are anti-China. You know, all these like perspective is just wrong. It's just not, it was meant to be. It not reason of why people they start. So instead of they telling so-called the truth, like it's the same like why they have to ban book. I know, like because they know that something that is not, they don't want to be exposed, and just delete it is, you know, it's just more direct of doing it. Not by telling the truth of what's really happening that will makes the gun pointing back to them, then turning the gun to other people maybe is like how they wanted to do, you know. So yeah, and it's very disappointed of, because I mean this TV channel

0: is a national broadcast. So think about how the billion of Chinese people, they would learn about this small movement. It would be just wrong. It would be just, like the whole China people, they would think about, oh, Hong Kong is a place where, we would try to destroy the country or what, So just by this one movement. And yeah, but of course, if you really try to learn or try to look at what's the real reason of behind this movement, you will know like all these connections of from the start to, from it's not just happened in 2019, but it was from accumulated from every little different incidents that happened in Hong Kong. And that in 2019 is a breakout of the last call to, hey, I think that's enough. That's enough of keep have continuing with this bad policy, this laws that keep suppressing Hong Kong people, and that's enough. And that's why like most of our there's a millions of Hong Kong people that came to the street and, doing the protest. And I mean, the protest was happened afterward. So in the beginning, it was just, everyone just came out to street as a rally, So it was not a protest in the beginning. It was not that like with so many actions like throw, not the burning thing or not the so-called the step up action.
1: Yeah, but it's interesting how much impact those protests has that this the government is forced to make this move to develop a series or a movie on those protests just to be to keep the narrative with them. That's really interesting to see how this protest has an effect on at least the Chinese government.
0: So that's why I think the during the movement when I think yeah the people that the anyone who cares about Hong Kong they would trying to support and look at other independent media or in people who has been participated in the protest and they are the first hand the person who is the first hand knowing and seeing what's really happening to they would put their YouTube like would to put the video on YouTube or the voice recording on podcasts or just by or sending messages through Telegram and just everyone wanted to keep this so-called what's the really happen the authenticity of what's really happening in the protest during the protest because it's very dangerous if you knowing this or you distorted this that is not what the people who in the protest they want or not the original idea of why this ha should happen. So I think that during that time because of this chaos of how you get the information and that people they realize that started to make your own or trying to depend on independent producers, resources would be a way that is more so-called safe. Or, and I think after all, what that in there are more people they come out to make their own thing. It's like more. It's kind of like another wave of DIY movement started after the protest.
1: Okay, that's interesting.
0: that
1: How do the zines get distributed in Hong Kong itself?
0: you mean like the protest scenes?
1: Yeah.
0: Well, I mean, because we tried to sell it online or offline. That time we
1: Yeah.
0: were having this temporary space in a independent space called Coming Society, which is in Sam Shui Po in Kowloon, and so we were having us maybe for 2 months or something, and yeah, we set up a little scene station, and to so not just, I mean, it's something that many people were asking us if we would have a physical space, and but I mean, holding a space in Hong Kong is very expensive. So that time we were having this offer from the owner of this Coming Society. He's also an artist, and he run this independently as a space to put to show to do exhibitions for art, for other artists, or for the community who have lack resources. And so we have yeah, he invited us and to be like a little residency in his space for 2 months, and that we also pay him a little like lower like some money as a rent, and yeah, because he also have to pay rent, so we don't feel like we want to get it for free, so we pay him just yeah, you know, like as a temporary rental agreement. And yeah, so it was our first physical space to distribute our scenes besides the on the internet. Yeah, I mean, besides you ordered from the internet. And yeah, I think that was the time we kind of physically distributed the scene, if not by posting, and if not by just showing in different spaces. Yeah. Yeah, so the money we got are just for us to reprint them, but not by like, because some of this the people who make scenes are anonymous, and so they didn't yeah, it's just to keep on, you know, keep produce the scenes in order to keep distributing them. So actually none of us have got any profit from the whole process. It was just to keep the material passing on. Yeah, otherwise it would be just to show but not for selling, you know. So that's why we have this collection, so that we could show to, you know, keep doing the showcase in different spaces. Because that time, I think even though now to distribute this material is considered to be careful, and yeah, because like after the national security law has been launched in 2021, is it 2020? It was in the, yeah, it was in 2021, and so everything about the protest or anti-government or anti-China, you know, that they consider would be anti them, would be consider you a committed crime. And so, like with all the scenes that we have collected, or the things that was written and documented in the zines, most possible that we all committed crime. You know, like if we were being found by any reason of these scenes, that anyone who produce or distribute or store will be yeah, will be executed, yeah, like by yeah, by law, yeah. So right now I have this box which we were just finished showing in Seoul and in Munich, and And now in my studio in London, and which I would plan to show them in, here in London or in the other places in Europe, and but not bring them back to Hong Kong, because it would be just not possible,
1: Yeah,
0: bringing them back. And So hopefully I would, like, after showing these materials here and there, and they would be archived in a safe place. I
1: absolutely.
0: still where I still like looking, like checking out and exploring, that these material can not just be archived but still be accessed by people who, by public, for people who are interested to know about this movement, or what's happening in Hong Kong, and as a research or for their personal interest. So yeah, we will see. So about the same time in 2020, 19, it was probably in the autumn that we have we were invited to show this scene, Freedom High Scene Collection, at Art Buffet in Hong Kong. And so by the time that we have noticed that there are also other social movement happening in other parts in the world, so we are like, because the buffet is considered a international buffet that would invite exhibitors or publishers from different places. So we were like, maybe, because as there was so many ha things happening now, I wish, we're pretty sure that there must be scenes, people who make scenes, or people who are like Hong Kong, that they would use their way to document the movement, that things happen in their own country. So we started an open call online, and to call for scenes that is about the social struggles happening in your own country. And after all, we have received, I think, it's, I think, more than 100 of scenes in different formats from everywhere in the world, like South America, Lebanon, Catalonia, India, Thailand, and Japan, Korea, and a lot of these countries, that prove that things happening in their own place. And I think that makes the showcase or the collection are more valuable and precious, that we all share these struggles, like different, even struggles happening in different reasons, but all we all share in the same time, in different spaces. Showing these material all in once, it makes a significant meaning for the people here and there.
1: Is this what you call the burning issues?
0: Right. The title of the collection, we call it Burning Issue, just because we feel that the world is burning by a lot of different struggles. And also in related with what we have been just talking about, the banned books, that in the beginning, I mean, in the history, that all the banned books are being burned, right? So these are the books that are being kind of like, I mean, they would be burned if they will be found, or so these, that's what we call burning issues.
1: Okay, but this collection is completed as well, or is
0: In a way, we call it, we somehow yeah it was kind of closed it for that period, just by the time we put up the exhibition in the book fair. I mean, of course, we're still receiving works after the book fair because of certain delivering delay, but it was kind of closed it for just for during that time. But yeah, I mean, it's possible that, I mean, I think we want to encourage people to keep doing if we would have another call, open call, you know, but we wanted to open up another dialogue with people, not just, yes, it would be about social issues or social struggles, but we also wanted to put it in a more focused that relate with what's happening now, because the world has been changing so much, like during the pandemic and after the pandemic, you know, how they experience their life becomes very different. And so, yeah, if we would do an open call, it would be, you know, in another aspect. Yeah. And in fact, we are going to do a online scene gathering, which we have already done 2 times in the previous years. It was more like a fun experience of to experience online online scene party, which you usually go to a space physically, and then, you know, it's kind of like a reenact of the reality, how you experience an art fair, and that we created a space online in a unique space that it's nothing that you would experience in real life. So, and that is we were trying to do this in the beginning, just when the pandemic started, because of all these lockdowns and, you know, closed at customs, we are not allowed to fly or to going to other places. So we're not having a chance to going abroad, joining different fairs or meeting people. And I think same the other way around, people can't come to Hong Kong and da-da. So we're like, why don't we, but people still crave to see each other. You know, they still are looking for conversation with other people, you know, with like-minded, or just not to feel so lonely, you know. So we created the space for the scenesters, you know, for people who like scenes, no matter you make scenes or you like reading scenes, to just join our online party. And we try to do it in different time zones so that people who live in different parts of the world can participate it. And and so not just so you have to log into our space, which we created it digitally by one of our members, Jason. He is he's very good at doing programming, and so he had helped to build this space for us. And so in the process of you browse or you go through this different rooms, exploring different scenes by clicking this button and that, and you see the images of the scene, and there's also some description about the scene, and then also there are several rooms which you can interact with a different experience. So one is like you go into the room and we call it a clubhouse, which is similar as the clubhouse, you know, just the audio conversation. So everyone just gather there with their own name, and we can, you know, we can have an audio conversation. So by not necessarily seeing each other, but we can, you know, come get together and have a chat of have a random talk or talking about like something about the scene or introducing our own scene or what we're doing. You know, it's like a social space we try to create. And then also another room which you can go to watch some video that made by scenesters, or they wanted something like a videos they want to share. And so it's a quite we try to make it more diverse experience of not just clicking button, looking at, you know, like just graphics, but also to with the live conversation and also with movie images, and hopefully we'll bring the experience more unique and fun to the people who visit. And so Coming to the next edition, we will do it in May, late June and
1: Okay.
0: early July. So it will be two times, like two dates, and in different every date would be in different time zone. And yeah, and it would be an open call to anyone who want to show their work, like just like exhibitors in the scene fa in the scene party. And yeah, so we are currently doing an open call. If anyone interested, please go to our Instagram and check out the detail.
1: Which Instagram they should go to the Zine Co-op or to Smalt?
0: Yeah.
1: Beatrix, thank you so much
0: Thank you
1: for
0: so
1: all your time and for talking so much and for all your super interesting projects, for all your courage you show for all the this political projects you do. It's really, really good to listen to your thoughts and ideas and
0: Yeah,
1: yeah.
0: we all try. Yeah, just try and see how things work. I don't know. That's not like, yeah, we all try.

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3: Hi, hi. Dobro večer. Yeah, thank you for being here with us tonight. It's Friday night in Zagreb. We are in Multimedia Institute, Club Mama, in near approximation of the city center of Zagreb. And tonight we will have kind of a weird event. We call it Expanded Book. And this book is a book by Maja Milić. It's called Other. It's a book that was launched this year by Atlas Projektos from Lisbon and We Make It from Berlin. I'm Ivor Glavaš. I'm one of the participants of this project. As Maja and many people in this room, I'm part of Kluvizia, independent lab from Zagreb. I'll introduce the participants. So as you enter the space from the street, you get into long outer hallway, and from this hallway, when you walk, there is a trigger, and this trigger is a work by Nenad Laktaš. This work reads the text of Maja's book, and by grammatization, it reads it. It reads it as a grammatical structure. Further on, you enter the main room. Main room is a projection room with a lot of stuff now in it. We have Maja, the author, who will start the whole performance. Maja will show her film and do a kind of expanded cinema of expanded book. We have in the center. There is a box with kind of a transparent but bit foggy surfaces. Yeah, it's a cube. And this is a work by Mia Krakan. We'll see this cube in light. This is inspired by Maja's film. This was kind of how to start the project. And Mia saw the Maja's film and was thinking about how this light of the cinema goes into ourselves and goes further, and how it kind of goes in many directions and in both it in like physical and psychical senses and becomes part of experience. And yeah, I'm Ivar Glavaš. I'm sitting on a microphone. Oh no, on a monitor with a microphone. And yeah, my work. So on the theme of other, today I'll during the mass performance I'm gonna read from my notebook that I found. I don't know from which year this notebook is. It's full of something that is not mine anymore, or I don't know. I didn't read this notebook before the start. So yeah, I'll have like a performative reading of some old thoughts.
4: Okay, cool. So yeah, thank you for the people listening everywhere, here and beyond. And we're gonna start. Ciao.

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Maybe it's Natasha. The white car passes. Natasha and the grandma exit the house hand in hand. Both have long coats. Natasha carries a basket. The granny wears a headscarf. They are talking while walking on. The sea in the back. Natasha is playing with the white blue budgerigar on the kitchen table. She has the green sweater and long hair in a ponytail. The budgie is biting her finger. She is smiling with her teeth out. She carries a parrot on her hand. It's bitten. She kisses it slowly. The parrot is sitting on her left shoulder. She is talking to it, pointing the way with her finger on her arm for it to come, petting it. Two men in suits are coming down the stairs of a stone house. The first one with a cigarette in his mouth, waving. The second smiling. One more man with a beard and a woman exit the door and come down the same stairs together. He is fixing his black coat, talking. She holds her unbuttoned jacket close, leaning after him, looking down. Two church bells in bright blue sky, panning down to the church stone rosette. A small old wall sculpture of some kind of a mythic bird. Natasha is walking up a stairwalk in a narrow passage between stone houses, smiling. She wears a matching plaid suit and skirt. Her hair is shorter. She sits on a small wall posted in the front of a panorama of rooftops, the sea, and a faraway bridge. She is frowning and serious, sitting still, her gaze fixed straight ahead. Piles of walls of wood, a tree on the edge of the walls, the bridge behind it, old broken stone structure, a lot of boats in the seafront, seen from above, barely left following the boats, roofs of houses along the seafront, a house close up, the Shibeli Cathedral center, a panoramic view with the sea, Natasha is casually walking on a wavy path surrounded by trees, a purse on her right shoulder. She wears the same plaid outfit, a fort in the trees on a small hill, some houses underneath. A man in a suit in front of part of a tower, maybe it's in wood. He fixes his tie and puts his hands in the pockets, with sunglasses on, looking up, close up of some stone wall of the tower. Underneath is Natasha walking down the stairs, then another stair between bushes looking down. Natasha on the window of a house, closing. Natasha and another woman looking out the window to the right. Natasha smiles. The woman points at something. Both look at us, frowning in the sun. They are leaning on their hands. The woman puts her hand down, zoom out. Clothes hanging in front, waving in the wind. Natasha and the woman are now on another window with pots of lines in front of it. The woman alone.

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7: 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And you are listening to Martin Howells. And this is the 122nd edition of Substrat Radio entitled Lava. Lava refers to a blank mask, an empty mask worn during carnival, a phantom. 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

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Sabe, né? 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
8: 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I am your host, Razi Barakat, and on this show we'll get closer or nearer to the Far East.

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And this is Out of the Pharaoh's Vault, number 23. What you've been just hearing, I mean the last track we've been hearing, is called Sleazy. And it's from a record called The Snake Charmer that announces Ja Wobble, The Edge, and Holger Shukai, except that that track doesn't have any one of these guys except for Ja Wobble. What we listened to before that was a track by a band called Catalogue from the album Penetration. It was called The Khomeini Twist. And before that, we heard some Rai from the 80s from a great compilation called Maghreb Cassette Club that just came out. The track was called Hatafi Anaba, and the guy is called Salah El Anabi. And this is, as I said, Out of the Pharaoh's Vault, number 23. And the next track is going to be another Rai track that you might have heard from The Clash, but this is the original.

0: on the air. We were walking right on the air.
1: I know what the deal is on cocaine and women. You know what I mean? 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
0: Walking
1: all
0: right? Right on the air.
1: $15 vows, they got $10 vows, $20 vows, jumbos.
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2: 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Das ist die 23. Edition meiner Sendung Out of the Pharaoh's Vault. Was wir da gerade hinten noch hören, das ist Taghead mit einem Stück, das heißt Ticking Time Bomb. 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Das war, glaube ich, so ein Spoken Word Intermezzo. Before that, we had a track of the new Harmonious Thelonious record called Instrumentals that just came out on Bureau B. I think the track was called Appa Kappa, and if I remember right, I do play some Rauschpfeife, so the disturbing psychotic flute noises you heard on that track are actually my responsibility. And before that, we did have another track from the Maghreb cassette, which was called Zine Ezinate by Nordine Steifi. Yes, we're hearing some more Ticking Time Bomb in dub remixes from that same 7-inch of Taghead, produced by Adrian Sherwin, of course. You are listening to Out of the Pharaoh's Vault. We will go on with a long track by the Global Unity Orchestra. And the track is called Every Single of Us. Every Single One of Us is a Pearl. And the composer of that track is Mr. Evan Parker.

Assault and Battery on the Human Anatomy by Hawkwind from their album Warriors at the End of Time. 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So we had quite a session before the last announcements of track. The first one we heard after that long free jazz track by the Global Unity Orchestra was another track by Harmonious Thelonious called Halbes Ding. After that we had this great Middle Eastern collective of called Karkana, with people from Turkey, Lebanon, Egypt and other expats from the Middle East in Canada and the US. The track was called Al Salawa. It just came out on Car Records. The album is called Al Azhar.

The Cain, and I can only recommend you to buy it. Then we had some Tunisian music, I think a solo for fretted Tunisian lute, and after that we went into this long, epic and eclectic track by Catherine C. Hennix, a modern composer from Sweden, or at least from Scandinavia, and I think it's a Sufi poem. The whole track is called Blues Alif Lam Mim. I think it's 77 minutes long. I think we heard about 15 minutes from that track, and we're going into the last half hour of this show. I'm still Razi Barakat. We're gonna hear a bit more of the band Catalogue that we heard earlier, was Khomeini Twist and Jacques Berrocal, Jean-Paul Pauvros and Gilles Hartmann, I think the musicians on it. It's recorded live in Basel in 1981 or two. And I hope you'll enjoy it.

We are listening to Reboot FM on 88.4 megahertz in Berlin, 90.7 in Potsdam. This is out of the Pharaoh's Vault, the 23rd edition. We are getting to the end of our two-hour show. What we hear in the background is some library music by Dominique André on his album called Evasion. It's out on Born Bad Records. And to finish the show, we're gonna listen to a Swiss dub act called Dub Spencer and Trans Hill, who had the genius idea to make a record called William S. Burroughs and Dub. So the voice you hear is, of course, Uncle Bill's. And I hope you enjoyed the show. And I'll see you next time. Remember, Reboot FM, 88.4 in Berlin, 90.7 in Potsdam. I'm Razi Barakat, and this was Out of the Pharaoh's Vault.

Sure, bebop junkies never showed at 103rd Street. The 103rd Street boys were all old-timers. Thin, sallow faces, bitter, twisted mouths, stiff-fingered, stylized gestures. There's a junk gesture that marks the junkie like the limp wrist marks the fag.

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Others are doing time. There are no more junkies at 103rd and Broadway waiting for the connection. The connection has gone somewhere else, but the feel of junk is still there. It hits you at the corner, follows you along the line.

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Things had happened to his face, but Joe was not touched. His eyes were bright and young. There was a gentleness about him, common to many old-time junkies. You could spot Joe blocks away. In the anonymous city crowd, he stood out sharp and clear, as though you were seeing him through binoculars.

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One time he would tell a story about some friend. 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I light matches. 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